0: Marty Bain's music speaks of lost home places and the wisdom of elders from a progressive Christian point of view.
1: My grandparents would all sit in the living room, and I just wanted to sit with them and hear them talk and tell stories, because they would be talking about places that I was intimately familiar with, but they were sort of like imbuing these places with memories and images that weren't familiar to me.
0: Lee Baines, our conversation with the singer-songwriter, is coming up, as is some of his and our favorite music. Nina Simone, Bob Dylan, Johnny Cash, Kelsey Walden, and more.

Lee Baines is humble enough to know that he's not Woody Guthrie. But they kind of seem like fellow travelers from different eras. Here's Guthrie's classic song, 1947, with Woody on vocal and mandolin, joined by Cisco Houston on guitar, Sonny Terry harmonica, getting on the road with American Roots.

I've been having some hard traveling, hard rambling, hard gambling. I've been having some hard traveling, Lord. I've been riding them fast rattlers I thought you knowed. I've been riding them flat wheelers way down the road. I've been riding them dead enders, blind passengers kicking up cinders. I've been having some hard traveling, Lord. Well, I've been hitting some hard rock mining, I thought you knowed. I've been leaning on a pressure drill way down the road. Hammer flying, air hose sucking, 6 foot of mud

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I've been working at Pittsburgh Steel, I thought you knowed. I've been pouring red hot slag way down the road. I've been blasting, I've been firing, and I've been pouring red hot iron, and I've been having some hard traveling.

the Allman Brothers, 1971, Midnight Rider, written by Greg Allman and the group's roadie Kim Payne. Greg reversioned it in 1973. Joe Cocker had the first hit on it that year. The players included Duane Allman, Dickie Betts, Greg Allman, Barry Oakley, and Butch Trucks. Before that, Dylan's mythic Outlaw Blues, 1965. His move into electric guitar in a song that links him to Jesse James and partner Robert Ford, who killed James for a reward. Coming up, our interview with songmaker and post-punk folk singer Lee Baines, who was inspired by Woody Guthrie, Dylan, the Allmans, and the blues guitarist singer here, Johnny Shines, a fellow traveler of Robert Johnson. Shines grew up in Memphis, moved to Chicago, and finally made Alabama his

Hank Williams, in character as the repentant Luke the Drifter, 1951 on the song Ramblin' Man, recorded in Nashville with the Drifting Cowboys, including Don Helm's steel guitar, Jerry Rivers' fiddle, Sammy Pruitt electric guitar. A haunting song from Hank with that killer band mixing country, blues, and jazz. Coming up is our interview with Lee Baines from Birmingham, Alabama, who was influenced by Hank Williams' church music, soul, punk, funk, and more. When American Roots returns.

Coming up, two bands who influenced our guests, the Alabama songman Lee Baines, the Drive-By Truckers from Muscle Shoals, Alabama, and Athens, Georgia. But first, the Dexateens from Tuscaloosa. Lee Baines was in the Dexateens from 2008 to 2010. Prior to that, this track was produced by Drive-By Truckers. 2006, Freight Train on American Roots.

0: 72. This highway's mean. Drive-by Truckers 2001, a song written by the singer Mike Cooley, recorded in Birmingham, about the travails of U.S. Route 72, which runs from Chattanooga to Memphis through Huntsville and Florence, Alabama, and northern Mississippi. Lee Baines is an eighth-generation Alabamian from Birmingham. He was a listener from a young age, hearing stories from his grandparents, friends, and community members about the South's complicated history. Baines' music with his band, The Glory Fires, grapples with a troubling past and present, as well as hypocrisies in religion. He sings about hearing God, seeing him as a worker, and what it means to be a Christian believer now. Lee Baines' style mixes punk, country, gospel, soul, rock and roll, with lyrics that point to social justice.
1: I grew up hearing a lot about the place where I lived from older people. My grandparents would all sit in the living room, and I just wanted to sit with them and hear them talk and tell stories, because they would be talking about places that I was intimately familiar with, you know, but they were sort of like imbuing these places with memories and images that weren't familiar to me.

0: The first time I ever sang was with the granddaddy that I'm talking about and my grandmama, his wife, in their church. She was a choir director, and that was a very early moment in my life where I was probably like 4 or 5, where I felt my soul, you know what I mean? And I mean, the other thing I was going to say, which is probably the most central, is that growing up, my babysitter is part of this, you know, Black Holiness Pentecostal tradition. So, you know, from a very young age, I was going to church with her and riding around and listening, you know, to her music. And then when I got older and started playing guitar, you know, I started playing guitar in their church. At their church in particular, there's such a wide breadth of gospel that they participate in. So in a really positive way, I got to see all these different ways of making contact with the Spirit.
1: You've said that you're a Christian and you're a believer and you follow the Bible, but also you cannot help but be conflicted by what humans have made religion out to be. I mean, certainly that suits your social concerns.
0: Yes, very much. And there wasn't a time in my life where I wasn't aware of these different strands of Protestant Christianity, you know, and where I wasn't also aware that basically, for the most part, each of them was saying that the other ones were doing it wrong. And the thing is, like, I knew these people personally, and I knew their communities, and I knew that at least on their best days and their best moments, what they were trying to do was connect with something greater than themselves and to be of service to the people around them. And it just didn't make sense that because of a technicality, one of them was going to hell and the other one wasn't, and who knows which one it is. You know what I mean? That just didn't make sense. And I don't, you know, the deeper I get into it and studying the Bible and listening to people's different concerns, like, I just don't see where the Bible says that anywhere.

0: Tell me how it comes about that you end up being somebody playing punk rock.
1: I was always more drawn to secular music. I guess I appreciated religious music in church, you know what I mean? But outside of that, I was like, nah, I'm good, man.
0: You've done your duty on Sunday.
1: Right. But I would sneak into my older brother's rooms and like listen to stuff that I wasn't allowed to listen to on headphones, you know, like AC/DC and Public Enemy and Metallica and stuff like that. So I was like getting into, you know, how music could really push against, you know, power structures or systems of inequality, you know, and that was so exciting to me.
0: You know, you end up with a band eventually called the Glorifiers. The Company Man is really a riveting, I think, attack on all the troubles in American life of power, control, business. I mean, where does that come from? Your ability in that band and prior bands to now start framing words and offering social criticism.
1: There were a couple of things going on that kind of nudged me in that direction. Number one is that there were these mass movements of populism directed towards these power structures, the kind of the company man, as it were, and both like with the Occupy movement and with the Arab Spring. And I felt a lot of my perceptions or sort of errant thoughts congealing around some of these movements, you know. And then the other thing is that, you know, on our first record, I had tried to write about injustice and exploitation and things like that. I felt like I wasn't kind of leaning into it as effectively as I could have. What I was trying to present as nuance was really just kind of like obscurity. So I would say those two things in concert sort of congealed in with that record, trying to move into a place of being a little more explicit, but trying to do that in an artful way.

0: punk music is often indecipherable to the listener unless you have a lyric sheet or right. the song's been fully explained. Why is it that you maybe have moved, I won't say away from punk, but you've modified yourself away from, you know, three chords and the truth buried underneath the decibels?
1: Man, that's a great question. And I think it was reflecting on some of those points that you've made, which is, you know, points that I've heard from other folks, and also thinking about like some of the punk records that did change the way I thought about things, center the words, you know. And then I've just thought about like all the other types of music that have spoken to me in that way, and how the words' presence in the music is kind of like as human a thing as we have. And it also, I guess, just had me thinking about how there are so many musical traditions and movements towards justice, back to, you know, times before recorded music, you know, traditional African-American music, gospel music, and shouts and things like that, you know, as well as folk musics around the current U.S.

know, you grew up in the church. You followed the Bible. You follow tenets of Christianity that keep you, it seems to me, on the soulful, sane side. And you have discovered that God's a working man.

0: Yeah, man. You know, when I was first writing that song, I was thinking about the fact that, you know, in the Christian tradition, Jesus, who's, you know, one of the three parts of God, was a carpenter. And most of his harshest words were, you know, for the various power structures of the day. But then I started thinking about how part of, and if you notice, the punctuation on that song is a little tricky. It's God's dash working comma man. And the reason for that is I reflected on the fact that God works through many channels, and that God, again, in the Christian, or at least the tradition I'm a part of, God does not have a gender. So I started thinking about how that fluidity of gender is part of the way that God is working in the world, is present in the world.
1: Lee Baines, I want to thank you for visiting with me here on American Roots and sharing your life and your music with us. Thanks so much.
0: Nick, thank you so much for having me, man. Really appreciate it.

God's a Working Man. Lee Baines and the Glory Fires from their 2022 album, Old Time Folks. Lee, thanks for all you do. And we'll play songs about freedom and trains that I think you'll like when American Roots returns.

We've got a Nina Simone civil rights classic, 1963, updated by white Kentuckian Kelsey Walden, joined with African-American Southerners, Adia Victoria and Keshona Armstrong, on their 2020 single for the late John Prine's Old Boy Records. It's Mississippi Goddamn on American Roots.

0: The late Dr. Nina Simone giving voice in 1967 to the late jazzman Billy Taylor's I Wish I Knew How It Would Feel to Be Free. Freedom in African-American song often rides the rails with the train as an image of freedom. Travel north or a job as a Gandhi dancer with the hard work of lining track, Pullman porters on board, and finally black conductors calling the stops en route.
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0: You think I'd do that?
1: Hear my train a-coming. Jimi Hendrix playing acoustic on his song, 1973. Before that, Blue Train, Johnny Cash singing with the Tennessee Two, 1956 for Sun Records in Memphis. Blue Train written by Billy Smith. Johnny Cash knew the power of trains in the rural South as symbols of freedom and prosperity. Fun to hear Cash and Hendrix back to back singing about trains, freedom, and love on American roots. 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
3: 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A severe thunderstorm watch continues. Mainly cloudy skies expected tonight, with thunderstorms likely. Lows dip down to about 75. Southwesterly winds 8 to 15 miles an hour. That's a look at your forecast from Delmarva Public Media. I'm meteorologist Derek Height. Right now, it's 75 degrees.
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0: guest is the late singer, pianist, and swamp pop hero, Tommy McLean, who passed away in July 2025.
1: The music brought me to South Louisiana. And once they started hearing my music, hey, man, it wouldn't no let go. I can go anywhere and get a cup of coffee and a handshake and some kind words, brother.
0: Tommy McLean's music is a mix of country, blues, rock, and gospel. After years in the clubs and casinos singing his beloved songs, McLean worked with Elvis Costello and toured with Nick Lowe.

Also this hour, music from Louis Armstrong and Ella Fitzgerald, Marcia Ball, and Fats Domino. We'll begin with the man who greatly influenced Tommy McLean and the rest of the rock and roll world, the late Richard Penniman, better known as Little Richard from Macon, Georgia. You know his hits, but how about this one, recorded in Muscle Shoals' Fame Studios, a 1970 comeback song written by his band leader Travis Wemmick. It's Greenwood, Mississippi, on American Roots.

singer Dale Hawkins' song Susie Q, recorded in 1957 at radio station KWKH in Shreveport, Louisiana, released on Chess Records. James Burton later worked with Elvis, Merle Haggard, and many more noted singers as a guitar slinger. Before that, Elin Jewell, covering John Fogerty's 1969 song, as inspired by the Sun Records sound. The river in the song is actually based on a creek in California. Elin Jewell is from Boise, Idaho. The Green River is where you find it, I guess. Our conversation this hour is with the late singer Tommy McLean, one of the pioneering legends of Louisiana swamp pop. We'll hear about Tommy's life and classic songs in a few, but first, here's one from his 2022 album, At Age 82. Tommy plays piano and is joined on his song by Steve Riley on accordion and fiddle, John Cleary organ, and C.C. Adcock guitar. Living on the losing end on American Roots.

Marsha Mouton-Ball from Vinton in southwest Louisiana, leaving Louisiana in the broad daylight. A revered member of the Austin scene from the 70s to now, with a Rodney Crowell song about Louisiana Cajun social relations. And before that, Cajun and swamp pop singer Clint West with a Franglais waltz from 1972, Sweet Susanna, La Belle de la Louisiane, on the same theme of troubled love and traveling strangers. Clint West's band backed our upcoming guest, singer Tommy McLean, during the 1960s. More with Tommy after the break.

Before meeting up with Louisiana swamp pop singer Tommy McLean, I wanted you to hear a couple of his classics from the 60s and 70s. Tommy wrote or covered a lot of South Louisiana favorites, like this one sung with Pat Strauss's High Harmony for the Crazy Cajun label, 1977. Imagine you are seated at the bar for Tommy's Jukebox Songs on American Roots.

0: Nick Lowe, the British rocker I associate with the old pub band Brinsley Schwarz. They're covering Brenda Lee's 1962 hit in 2020. Here Comes That Feeling, written by Memphis rockabilly Dorsey Burnett. Before that, Try to Find Another Man, Tommy McLean with Clint West and the Boogie Kings on Gin Records in Ville Platte, Louisiana, 1964. It was Tommy McLean's first 45 RPM. When we talked with the late Tommy McLean, he was on a break from a tour with Nick Lowe and Los Straitjackets. He told us how much he enjoyed being on the road, singing for new audiences. Tommy's known in Louisiana for his hit cover in 1966 of Sweet Dreams and his contributions to swamp pop. He also recorded gospel music, wrote songs for Freddie Fender, and toured with Dick Clark's road shows in the 1960s. Tommy went back in the studio later in life with Elvis Costello and producer C.C. Adcock to record a 2022 album, I Ran Down Every Dream. Entertaining was a constant for him since his early days in Pineville, Louisiana, singing for his family and listening to the Grand Ole Opry. But his whole path changed when he went to a concert nearby in Alexandria.
1: Well, when I was in high school, I always liked rhythm and blues. I mean, everyone liked it. But I went to see Little Richard at the Joy Theater in Alexandria. Man, look, my first ticket, I was sitting on the back of my seat. I went right back for the second show and did the same thing again. I immediately started dyeing my hair.

0: to rock and roll.
1: You mentioned that you dyed your hair. What color did you start with?
2: Blonde. I want to dye my hair blonde. I'm a blackheaded dude back then. Now I don't have much left at all.
1: Well, what is it about Little Richard that grabbed you? I mean, obviously.
2: The rhythm.
1: Yeah.
2: The rhythm they had. Oh, man, they were just exciting, the rhythm. He was the one that stuck in my head. I mean, he was terrific. Just unreal, you know?

0: that's not a dung redod.
1: How did your father and family members feel about you getting into all this African-American R&B music, roots rock and roll? I mean, how did they feel about it?
2: Well, now, my mother was for that. My daddy wanted me to go to work. He said, that boy laying around here sleeping all day and going out at night playing those clubs. He said, he needs to get a job. Mama said, leave him alone. He's going to do something. Well, that went on, and my daddy was kind of curious about me playing and the women I was running around with. I was kind of loose back then. He told my sister, he said, I'd leave Tommy all this property in this house I got. I said, he's got too many girlfriends. He plays music, sleeps all day. One day, one of my royalty checks come in. I brought it over and showed it to him. He said, my God, boy, that's yours. I said, yeah. From then on, that's my boy. He wouldn't worry no more about me. He saw, I said, there's some songs that I write, Daddy. I get all that in my mailbox.

0: Tell me about Sweet Dreams and how it came about.
1: I was coming from Monroe, Louisiana, late one night. I heard Patsy Cline do that song.
0: And it's a Don Gibson song, right?
1: Yeah, Don Gibson wrote that song. And I heard Patsy Cline doing it, and I was playing for a supper club, Leroy's Lounge. I mean, look, Indian Chiefs and Nichols, they had the money there. I said, I can do this for my audience, you know, the ones that come in. I started doing that, and right away, the doctors and the lawyers said, Tommy, go record that, man. So I borrowed $500 from Miss Erman Chandler that owned Leroy's Lounge, went down to Stanley Projection Company and cut Sweet Dreams. I ordered 500 copies, brought them back to Effie Milligan that had the record shop in Alexandria. Within a month, she sold out of that. I had a friend of mine on KDBS, Buddy King, who passed away. He started playing that song, and he was getting more requests for that than Don Gibson or Patsy Cline or any of them. And he told his boss, he said, man, this boy's going to have a hit. And his boss said, I'm going to fire you and everybody if you keep playing this record.

0: Clint West, you know, the great drummer Clint West,
1: yeah,
0: come to hire me.
1: Of the Boogie Kings.
0: He come to hire me. He wanted me to front his band because I was a show-off, you know. I played a little bass guitar and sang. So he hired me. I said, I'll go with you if you give me a recording contract with Floyd Swallow. Sure enough, we went down and the Boogie Kings were recording. Floyd said, I'm looking for that Tommy McLean. Clint said, here he is right here. He's working with us now. So Floyd said, can I record Sweet Dreams? I said, sure, man, you know. He said, do me something original. And everybody started laughing. So, what, you want us to write a song? I said, give me your pen and your paper. About 30 minutes, I wrote I Need You So, and it put a pretty penny in my pocket for that, you know. That was the other side of Sweet Dreams.
2: It's starting to rain.

0: Ville Platte is a French Louisiana town, and Floyd Swallow, a Cajun record producer, quite famous for all the work he's done over the years in South Louisiana. How is it for you, somebody growing up around Pineville and Alec, being down in French Louisiana? Because, you know, you grew up speaking English and going to the Protestant churches. South Louisiana's Catholic French. Is that a different world for you to get into?
1: No, because music brought me there. I'm an Irish potato. I'm an Irish guy, McLean. You know, my mother's name was Nellie Beatrice Rowena McGurk McLean. And the music brought me to South Louisiana. And once they started hearing my music, hey, man, it wouldn't no let go. I can go anywhere and get a cup of coffee and a handshake and some kind words, brother.

0: You know, people refer to Swamp Pop, and you're referred to as certainly one of the great founding fathers, kings of Swamp Pop. But for people who've never heard that term, what does Swamp Pop mean to you?
1: You see, Nick, I had Sweet Dreams way before that was coined, that phrase. Mm-hmm. And I just accepted what they did. Actually, I didn't like that at first when I heard that. Because it quarantined you to Swamp Pop. In other words, you don't get out of there. And a lot of bands don't never get out of Louisiana. They just stay here and do the same thing. And I want to expand it. So I started calling it Swamp Popular. I took it a little notch further, you know.

0: Let's talk a little about your recent record, I Ran Down Every Dream. You talk
1: there
0: about
1: you go.
0: Dreams.
1: Well, Nick, it's simple. That was about my life. I remember. You remember. Your wife remembers. The people you know remember. See, that sticks in everybody's ear. I remember a long time ago, record sent me reeling, and you fell in and out of love. And music kept interfering. See, that tells the whole story. So when I wrote that tune, Elvis Costello put a line or two in there that was great. I appreciate him doing that. What a gentleman. Man, he's a brilliant dude.
0: Yeah, he loves what you do, and I guess you saw him at Jazz Fest in New Orleans, huh?
1: Yeah, I met him at Bobby Charles' memorial down at the Rockin' Bowl.
0: Oh, way back when.
1: Uh-huh. Yeah, he and I got to talking, and he already had my gospel album. How he got that, Nick, I don't know. He's on top of the game. Because I only had a few hundred of those printed. And I never asked him how he got that album. Yeah. He had it, you know?

0: dream. You know, some people have referred to your voice as tremulous, emotional, vibrato. How would you describe your voice?
1: Emotional. And a tear come to my eye quickly. You touch somebody in that audience, you've won the game. If you don't, pack your stuff up and go home. But if you can reach that audience, it ain't about money, Nick. It's about that audience. They pay your way. And if you can reach them, they'll buy your records as long as they live and their children will buy your records.
0: Well, it seems like you're still singing and writing some songs about heartbreak, but you're not experiencing it in your life now.
1: No, I got enough. I got enough to keep on writing for a long time, brother. I lived a fast life, Nick. Yeah. I'm lucky to be sitting here talking with you. I have four boys and two girls. I played enough honky-tonks. I played enough beer dives. Now I want to make history for them and show them who their father really was and all my friends that I wasn't some old drunk that played somewhere and died. I don't want to do that, and I'm not doing it. I am doing what I want to do, and I think I'm making history. That's what my goal is, you know?

Tommy McLean, 1968, soulfully covering the Buck Owens song Together Again. And we are back with one more song from Tommy's hero, Little Richard, and Tommy himself covering Ray Charles when American Roots returns.

we've got time left here. Tommy McLean's late hero, Little Richard, on a song Tommy's newer admirer, Elvis Costello, later covered. Little Richard, 1964. Can't hear him enough on American Roots.

Tommy McLean, Sticks and Stones, 1967, on Gin Records. He was covering Ray Charles, who covered Titus Turner. Before we go, I wanted you to hear a Fats Domino classic about dreams. But our brief dream sequence starts with Louis Armstrong and Ella Fitzgerald, 1950. It's a 1931 song, lyrics by Gus Kahn. Dream a little dream of me.

Domino, 1960, with a song written by Tommy McLean's friend from Lafayette, Bobby Charles Guidry. Bobby Charles also wrote Walkin' to New Orleans and shared credits with Fats and Dave Bartholomew. And that does it for this American Roots from the Land of Dreams. Our program is produced with colleagues at Tulane University School of Liberal Arts. Our presenting station is WWNO-FM at the University of New Orleans. Special thanks to producer Cece Adcock, engineers Carl Fontenot and Chris Butipka at KRVS in Lafayette, and Kevin Rinker and Shelley Canavy at WABE in Atlanta. Our team includes Maureen Lochran, Olivia Broslowski, Lauren Callahan, the late Ken Mills, and Tulane students Gavin Hannenberg, Paige Veal, and Emily Clark. 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
1: 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Thunderstorms likely tonight, otherwise mainly cloudy skies. Lows level off around 75. Southwesterly winds 8 to 15 miles an hour. A blend of clouds and sun tomorrow, high of 88. That's a look at your forecast from Delmarva Public Media. I'm meteorologist Derek Height. Right now, it's 75 degrees.
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That's a new one by Lexotica, a band in Los Angeles, with Summer Samba to open another round of the Retro Cocktail Hour. It's true, we're back with more of the music that's shaken, not stirred. I'm Daryl Brogdon. Welcome to the Underground Martini Bunker, that subterranean silo filled with the sounds of space-age pop and incredibly strange music. Thanks for coming to the party, which in this hour includes Frank Sinatra, music by Holly Amber Church, From the Dawn of Tiki, and the White Tiki 7, with the national anthem of Exotica. Not only that, but there's music by Shorty Rogers for The Original Swinger. There's music for Headhunters by Ima Sumac and Ferrante and Teicher's Pianos in Paradise. It's straight from the fridge, Dad, on the Retro Cocktail Hour.

Leroy Holmes and his orchestra with a medley that features Ricardo Bossa Nova and One Note Samba, one of the standards of Bossa Nova, composed by Antonio Carlos Jobim. One Note Samba has been covered a lot over the years. I looked up the list. It's everyone from Sinatra to Ellington to Streisand. So, welcome again to the Retro Cocktail Hour. I'm Daryl Brogdon, and we'll hear from Holly Amber Church and the Hilo High Flyers with a tune from the Dawn of Tiki soundtrack album. Next, it's a tune composed by the great Brazilian composer Ari Barroso. Its original title was Aquarela do Brasil, which means watercolor of Brazil. It was first recorded in 1939. 3 years later, it appeared in a Disney short called Saludos Amigos, which was produced to improve relations with South America during World War II. Somewhere along the line, the song got a new name, Brazil. And let's hear it done here by Frank Sinatra.

That's by Holly Amber Church and the Hilo High Flyers. It's called Then There Were Gibbons, and it's from the movie The Don of Tiki, a documentary which is the mostly true story of Don Beach, creator of Don the Beachcomber. Daryl Brogdon here with another retro cocktail hour coming your way. In the half hour ahead, we'll hear from Heinz Kiesling, who apparently masqueraded as Don Tiare on a series of Hawaiian albums in the 1960s. Up ahead is music from his Tahiti Symphony. The Retro Cocktail Hour is here each and every week on stations all over the nation, including KTEP, El Paso, Texas, KAAD in Sonora, California, and WSKG Classical in Binghamton, New York. 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

The Waikiki 7 and the anthem of Exotica music, Les Baxter's Quiet Village. It's from one of their new albums, Exotica Reborn. 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You've got the Retro Cocktail Hour, and welcome to the party. I'm Daryl Brogdon, and coming up, Shorty Rogers and music he did for what is probably the worst Tarzan movie ever made. Also, Ima Sumac from Legend of the Heaver Roll. That's all ahead, so why not keep it right here? Here's something now from the album Tahiti Symphony, which is less an actual symphony and more a collection of tropical tunes by composer Heinz Kiesling. He was primarily known for his TV and movie scores. Many of his tunes are featured now on It's Always Sunny in Philadelphia. In fact, the theme music for the show is Heinz Kiesling's Temptation Sensation. Heinz Kiesling was also Don Tiare, a completely made-up name, by the way, on several albums of Hawaiian music in the 60s. From Tahiti Symphony, this is Tiare on the Retro Cocktail Hour.

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That's Eddie Keno and his orchestra, Caravan, here for you in the Retro Cocktail Hour. Eddie appears on a lot of records, in the 1950s and 60s, especially for Sinatra's Reprise label in the early 60s. This band we just heard featured some awesome percussionists, including Jack Costanzo and Carlos Vidal. Before that, The Elephant Whale, music by Shorty Rogers, for Tarzan the Ape Man. The movie's from 1959 and is generally thought to be one of the worst Tarzan films ever made. That's an opinion also held by Denny Miller, who played Tarzan in this film. Also, Jungle Love Call, done by Ronnie Savoy. He was a singer and songwriter from Detroit who made a lot of singles between 1958 and the mid-60s. At some point, he got into production and founded his own record label, Goldust, but only managed to release a couple of singles before the label folded. Retro Cocktail Hour, Daryl Brogdon. Thank you for being here. In a bit, Aldemaro Romero and his orchestra, a composer and a band leader from Venezuela who came to the States in 1951 to work for RCA Victor. Say, let's talk seriously. Have you checked out Retro Cocktail Radio? It's our 24/7 streaming channel, and it plays back-to-back episodes of the Retro Cocktail Hour. 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

You know what? That tune always puts a smile on my face. The Frankie Cap Big Band, Montuna Clipper. It was written for the Les Brown Band in the 1950s by Wes Hensel. Seems that Les wanted a big Latin number for the band, and this was it. You know, there was a fabulous live recording of Montuna Clipper done by Les Brown in a live date at the Hollywood Palladium around 1953, and the audience just about loses its mind. Thanks for joining us here at the Underground Martini Bunker, which in Portuguese is Bunker de Martini Subterraneo. I'm Daryl Brogdon with one of the rarest Exotica records ever made, Paul Conrad's Exotic Paradise, still to come. Here's Al Romero and his orchestra now. He came from Venezuela, where he worked in dance bands till 1951. When he moved to the States to work for RCA Victor. Like they will do, the label changed his name to Al Romero on his early records. Here's Al with Too Marvelous for Words on the Retro Cocktail Hour.

That's Paul Conrad. Deep Night, music from Exotic Paradise, an extremely rare album done for Hawaii's Mahalo Records in 1960. Paul Conrad was part of the Gene Rains group for a time. He also worked with Hawaiian singer Ethel Azama. As of 2019, Paul Conrad was still living and performing in Hawaii. Also, Giant Condor, a tune from Ima Sumac's album Legend of the Jivaro. The Jivaro are an indigenous tribe of headhunters that began at the headwaters of the Amazon. I'm Daryl Brogdon, and this, as I hope you know by now, is the Retro Cocktail Hour, now in over 100 stations coast to coast. You know, I absolutely love to hear from listeners. So if you've got a question or something else you want to say, here's an easy way to do it. My email is host@retrococktail.org. You can also reach out through our Facebook page or at the website, retrococktail.org.

0: Ferrante and Teicher, with the theme music for TV's Adventures in Paradise. It's on the album Pianos in Paradise, 1962. It's the sound of space age pop every week, right here in the Retro Cocktail Hour. I'm Daryl Brogdon. Thank you so much for spending this time with us, and I hope you'll make it a regular thing. 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

That's the Midland Big Band, a Dutch orchestra that continues the tradition of American big bands. We heard SOS El Amor, That's Love, composed by Pepe Iglesias, a South American comedian who also wrote songs. You've got the Retro Cocktail Hour on the air again from right here at the Underground Martini Bunker. I'm Daryl Brogdon, holding down the fort right here. Thank you for hanging out. In the hour ahead, we'll hear Mr. Bongo and his orchestra from the album Naked City, also the Tokyo Panorama Mambo Boys, with music from Mission Impossible, some Doctor Jazz from a movie called The Interns, and Group One sings Mancini. Not only that, but you'll find new tunes by the Black Olive Jazz Band, guitarist Urban Zotel, and the Rossino Serrano Big Band. Okay, cocktail astronauts, let your ears throw a party your feet aren't invited to on the Retro Cocktail Hour.

There's a new one by pianist Joshua Cipolla on his album Mid-Century Modern. We just heard Tuxedos on the Beach. Coming up in the Retro Cocktail Hour, we'll hear from an album called Jazz from Great TV Shows, featuring music by Bob Mercy from early 60s TV. So here's one now by singer Dolores Hawkins. She first sang on the radio at the age of 5 and worked with Gene Krupa's band in the late 1940s and then went solo in the 50s. Dolores is another one of those fine singers who made the mistake of being born too late. By the time her career was up and running, rock and roll was a thing, and she is largely forgotten by the music industry today, which is a shame. Here's Dolores Hawkins. It's Cha-Cha time.

There's one by Det Moore and his orchestra, Vibraphonics. Det Moore is another phony name. No idea who this was for sure, but it's a fair bet it was Bob Mercy who composed all the tunes on this album, jazz from great TV shows. Also in that set, Jack Costanzo and his orchestra from an album called Naked City, featuring Mr. Bongo on a bunch of TV and movie tunes. We heard Baubles, Bangles, and Beads. Thanks so much for being here at the Underground Martini Bunker for another Retro Cocktail Hour. I'm Daryl Brogdon. And shortly, music from Mission Impossible, done by Billy May and by the Tokyo Panorama Mambo Boys. The Retro Cocktail Hour is heard each and every week on stations like WXLU Radio Lex in Lexington, Kentucky, WESM Salisbury, Maryland, and Jefferson Public Radio, serving Southern Oregon and Northern California. 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

That's called Santa Monica Blues. It's by Kenyon Hopkins, and it's for a movie entitled The Yellow Canary. This was 1963. It was a movie designed to turn Pat Boone into a hard-drinking tough guy. Yeah, good luck with that. The music, though, was first rate, as you'd expect from the great Kenyon Hopkins. He had some tremendous players on this one, too. Guitarist Kenny Burrell, trumpeter Clark Terry, and that's Lalo Schifrin at the keys. We'll hear more from Lalo Schifrin in a minute, and next half hour, new tunes by guitarist Urban Zotel and by the Black Olive Jazz Band. Okay, so you might be familiar with a series of albums released by the Reader's Digest Company. They put out hundreds of albums featuring easy listening music, country music, big bands, etc. One of those albums is called As You Remember Them. And it's the Billy May Orchestra doing a bunch of familiar tunes from movies and 60s pop songs. This is Lalo Schifrin's Mission Impossible theme on the Retro Cocktail Hour.

There's a new one by guitarist Urban Zotel, Bright Lights and Flying Cars. Music from the album Concrete Jungle, here on the Retro Cocktail Hour. Also a pair of tunes from Mission Impossible, Jim on the Move and Mission Blues, done there by the Tokyo Panorama Mambo Boys. These guys were around in the 90s, then split up, and more recently got back together for a new album in 2008. Still to come on the show, we'll hear from the Rocino Serrano Big Band, a smokin' Mexican band with a new album. What are the best-dressed retronauts wearing this season? That's easy. They're wearing Retro Cocktail Hour t-shirts, sweatshirts, and lapel pins, enjoying drinks from one of our awesome cocktail glasses. And how to get this wonderful stuff? That also is easy. Just go to retrococktail.org and click on Store.

There's a tune by the Baragazzi Group, a band led by reed man Giancarlo Baragazzi. They did a lot of work for Italian production libraries in the 1970s. Some of their records are now being reissued. We heard Velvet Lips from the album Woman's Colors. Well, we're into our last half hour, and it features tunes by Group One, a vocal group that riffs on music by Henry Mancini. That is just ahead. Next, it's Rocino Serrano's Modern Orchestra. He was born in Madrid, but went to Mexico in the 80s, and he's carved out a career as a composer for film, theater, and dance, as well as leading this big band. It's filled with some of the Mexican jazz scene's leading lights, including saxophonist Tim Mayer, who's the musical director for the Waitiki Seven. The new album is Coalescencia, and from that, here's Relojes on the Retro Cocktail Hour.

Lou Busch and his orchestra, The Wild Ones. You're on the Retro Cocktail Hour. Before that, Sally's Tomato, done by Group One, a vocal group led by George Wilkins. They did an album in 1966 called The Brothers Go to Mothers and Others, a collection of tunes by Henry Mancini. And we heard Toss Me a Scalpel, music by Leith Stevens for the movie The Interns, 1962. Well, look at that, why don't you? We've used up another hour. I'm Daryl Brogdon. Thank you kindly for listening. And here's hoping you'll make it our way again real soon. Meantime, stream the show on demand at retrococktail.org and at mixcloud.com. We'll leave you with another tune by Henry Mancini. This is a medley of a Mancini tune, Slow Hot Wind with Key Largo. This is the Black Olive Jazz Band with singer Kay Kostopoulos on the Retro Cocktail Hour.

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Welcome to a full hour of listener-supported jazz. Perfect for the weekend. Up first is legendary organist Jimmy Smith. The title of this is Blues for Jay.

That was recorded in 1998. Jimmy Cobb's Mob. Jimmy Cobb, the drummer. And Richard Wines played piano, Peter Bernstein on guitar, and John Weber playing bass. Delilah right there. And legendary saxophonist Coleman Hawkins is next, looking over a four-leaf clover.

That is a Beatles tune. John Lennon wrote that. It's called I'm Only Sleeping, sung there by Yvette Toller. We heard Carrie Strayer's septet with Brubeck's In Your Own Sweet Way. And Benny Carter right now, The Shadow of Your Smile.

Guitarist Ron Jackson working with bassist Rufus Reed makes someone happy. Hey, pianist is next to Larry Vukovich and his trio. This is called News for Lulu.

O.C. Smith singing with Tom Mason, Teach Me Tonight. And to conclude this collection of weekend jazz, Herbie Mann and Phil Woods combining on Bohemia After Dark.

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That's guitarist Larry Corbin leading his band that featured Steve Slagle playing soprano sax through his tune, Envision, and setting up the Kyle Simpson Jazz Collective with Lovely Month of May.

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2: 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Mainly cloudy skies expected overnight, with a slight chance of thunderstorms. Lows dip down to about 76. Southwesterly winds, 8 to 15 miles an hour. And that's a look at your forecast from Delmarva Public Media. I'm meteorologist Derek Height. Right now, it's 76 degrees.

I've always much admired and really enjoyed the very gentle quality to his music. The late Abdullah Ibrahim there from South Africa, his tune Maraba Blue. Ella Fitzgerald before that, Sophisticated Lady. And Scott Hamilton now, Mike LeDun plays the organ. This is Duke Ellington's Just a Sittin' and a Rockin'.

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That's some mighty tasty guitar playing. Bobby Broom there, and Thelonious Monk's Rhythmining. Up next, a couple of jazz legends working together. Mel Jackson playing vibes, the guitarist is Wes Montgomery, and the title of this tune is SKJ.

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Getting Some Fun Out of Life is sung by Freddie Cole, Nat King Cole's younger brother. Houston Person played sax. That was preceded by Milt Jackson and Wes Montgomery, and it's followed here by the final number in this collection of Weekend Jazz, pianist Fred Hirsch, his trio, and So in Love.

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Her name is Daria. That is John Lennon's Come Together. And this is Sunday Jazz with Leon Lee Dorsey. He's the bassist now. His tune, Chillin'. Brian Carrot plays vibes.

0: Hi, I'm Leanne Hansen in Bethany Beach. 50 years ago, I began my career in public radio. Now, after retiring as host of NPR's Weekend Edition Sunday, I listen to my hometown stations every day for classical music, jazz, rhythm, and news. I'm also a sustaining member. 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
1: 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Lows level off around 76 overnight under mainly cloudy skies. Winds out of the southwest 8 to 15 miles an hour. Sunshine mixed with clouds at times. Sunday, highs level off around 88. And that's a look at your forecast from Delmarva Public Media. I'm meteorologist Derek Height. Right now, it's 76 degrees.

pianist and composer Alton Merrill, his tune Sambaluya with Chris Hemingway on sax, Sean Jones played trumpet. EST, the Esbjorn Svensson Trio with Spunky Sprawl right before that. And Bethany James now singing a Joni Mitchell tune.

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That is Alison Moyet and That Old Devil Called Love. Pianist Jeff Lashway now, a great band he put together for his album Reunion. They're playing the Quincy Jones tune, The Quintessence.

All right, Jimmy Witherspoon, good rocking tonight. And a favorite of mine to wrap up the hour, Duke Ellington and his orchestra, a bit of the Far East Suite. This is Mount Harissa.

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A service of the University of Maryland Eastern Shore and Salisbury University. Del Marfa, Public.

pianist Lenny Marcus and his trio with John Lennon's tune, Norwegian Wood. Leading into pianist and composer Deanna Witkowski, Clay Jenkins plays trumpet. The title of this is Force of Nature.

0: A 2022 poll by the UK Office for Health Improvement showed that nearly 7 out of 10 people experience a feeling of dread on Sundays about the week ahead. Well, WESM is giving the Sunday blues a whole new meaning. 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
2: Lows level off around 76 overnight under mainly cloudy skies, southwesterly winds 8 to 15 miles an hour. High temperatures reach up to 88 Sunday, sunshine mixed with clouds at times. And that's a look at your forecast from Delmarva Public Media. I'm meteorologist Derek Height. Currently 76.

Title of that is Jim, that is Sarah Vaughan. Clifford Brown played trumpet. Mel Jackson and Coleman Hawkins with Sandra's Blues right before that. A guitarist takes over now. This is Phil Fest, and the title of this is Amy.

0: I'm David Remnick. Each week on the New Yorker Radio Hour, we take the time to sit down and make sense of what's happening in the world. I'll talk with some of the best journalists working today, like Jelani Cobb on racial justice, Jane Mayer on Washington, and so many more. 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
2: My name is Clifton Henry Dennis Jr. On Friday, it's a free-for-all. 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

Bassist Charles Mingus leading the way through Duke Ellington's Mood Indigo, and leading into a track from pianist Joe Sample. The title of this is Miles of Blue.

I love it. Jazz on the radio on a Sunday. Karen Allison right there. It's titled Everything Must Change. Dr. Billy Taylor and his trio now to finish the hour with John Coltrane's beautiful tune, Naima.

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That is Lenny Marcus and a tribute to Vince Guaraldi called Guaraldi's Dilemma. Hi, welcome to Great Music. Up next, a song from Chorus Line sung by Spencer Day.

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1: 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Mainly cloudy skies expected overnight, with a slight chance of rain showers. Lows around 76, west winds 8 to 15 miles an hour. High of 87, Sunday. That's a look at your forecast from Delmarva Public Media. I'm meteorologist Derek Height. Right now, 76.

Don Byron leading the band, Patricia O'Callaghan providing the vocals, a Stevie Wonder tune there, Creepin'. Heard Lisa Hilton before that with a Joni Mitchell composition, Blue Boy. Up next, El Norte, Gabriel Alegría, and the Afro-Peruvian Sextet.

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Diana Krall with I Thought About You. She really knows what to do with things from the Great American Songbook, as does saxophonist Sadao Watanabe right here with Gershwin's Love Walked In.

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Now, we're going to begin a full hour, which is made possible by listener support. Thank you for that. Up first is Arthur Blythe and Night Creeper. Pretty cool way to get started.

Pianist Michael Weiss right there from the album Persistence. The title of that is Après Vous, and that was Eric Alexander playing sax. I'm Bob Studebaker, here to say welcome. Welcome to Sunday Jazz, and let you know that Blossom Dearie is next.

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I read Playboy magazine, 'cause I'm hip. I dig, I'm in step, when it was hip to be hip.

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I'm on top of every trend. Look at me go, vo-de-o-do. 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I'm so hip. 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Like

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I get so much out of life.

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2: Sunshine mixed with clouds at times today, with daytime highs approaching 87. Northwesterly winds 8 to 15 miles an hour. Mainly clear skies tonight. Lows dip down to about 68. That's a look at your forecast from Delmarva Public Media. I'm meteorologist Derek Height. Right now, 75.

I love that song, Java Jive, and I love that version from Manhattan Transfer. Guitarist Randy Johnston performed They Long to Be Close to You right before that. A bossa nova classic now from Stan Getz. This is No More Blues.

0: On the next Club McKenzie, Jazz on the Waterways. It's not surprising that rivers were vitally important in earlier times. Before reliable roads, the waterways were crucial for commerce, and they became a symbol of freedom. Jazz on the Waterways on the Club McKenzie, Saturday morning at 7 on WESN.
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That is drummer Skip Walker and the trio he put together for an album that he called Tina's Contemplation, which is a reflection on the genius of Tina Brooks. Harold Tina Brooks was a saxophonist and composer, worked a lot for Blue Note. All right, Skip Walker, drummer, Travis Shook on piano, Essiet Okon Essiet on bass, and Tina Brooks wrote the tune. It's called Back to the Tracks. Up next is Blues in the Pocket, played by the John Hicks Legacy Band. Elise Wood plays flute, John Hicks's wife, and Larry Willis is the pianist.

Bobby Norris right there, Between the Devil and the Deep Blue Sea. That was Clark Terry, who played But Beautiful. And to conclude, it's the New Standard Quintet, and this is titled In Just Spring.

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Good morning, my name is Clifton Henry Dennis Jr. Everyone calls me Country. Yes, yes, yes. I'm your conductor for the Gospel Terrain. Welcome aboard. Hey, y'all know what time it is. I just celebrated a birthday. July 17th, your boy is 54 years old now. So, of course, what I'm going to do is play some of my favorite songs. And we're going to go ahead and jump right in and get started with Living He Loved Me, featuring Kiara Sheard Kelly. And this is by Gary Spreewell. Also, in this set of music, you're going to hear Lead Me, Guide Me. You're going to hear Yes, Lord, Carlos Whitlow, and the Metro Fellowship Choir, featuring Jabari Johnson. And you're going to hear Search Me, Lord. Come on, let's do it.

Hallelujah. We've been singing this song for a minute, but how many of you really need the Lord to search you through and through? Come on, I can't hear you out there. I need you to

Listen, we are definitely vibing. Lead me, guide me along the way. My baby used to sing that. Oh God. Comes from Pastor E. Dewey Smith songs Daddy used to sing. Let's go ahead and keep it moving. How are we going to do that? Some more of my favorites right here. You're going to hear from James Hall. Worship and praise. The name of the song, Caught Up. You're going to hear from the Souls of Creation, Not the Same. Mighty Long Way. A Mighty Long Way. Yes, God has brought me a mighty long way. The late, great Bishop Norman Hutchins. Quartet singing to the Williams Singers. Let's start off with this right here. Alanda Draper and Associates. The name of the song, Lift the Savior Up. Yes, we're here on the beautiful campus of the University of Maryland Eastern Shore, and we're streaming at delmarvapublicmedia.org.

favorite James Hall worship and praise songs. Caught up. Yes, sir. Listen here, you're looking at the time. You know how we do. So let's go ahead and push on through. You're going to hear from the Dixie Hummingbirds, Christian Automobile. Mm-hmm. You're going to hear from Meacham L. Clark in True Purpose from the Victory Experience album. The name of the song, He Will Come Through. Won't He Do It? Won't He Do It? A classic from the late great Reverend Timothy Wright and the Chicago Interdenominational Mass Choir. The name of the song, Come On, Trouble Don't Last Always. That'll push us on through to the

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1: Hey, of course, my name is Cliff Tall and Henry Dennis Jr. Everyone calls me country. This is the Gospel Train. This is also the second hour of the Gospel Train. And I said earlier when we started off that I just celebrated a birthday on the 17th. Your boy is 54 years old. God has been faithful. God has been true and God has been good. And I am playing some of my favorite songs today. Yes, so we're going to go ahead and get it started. How are we going to do it? Well, check this out. Old School Medley. I love this right here. Also in this set, you're going to hear from Melvin Crispell, another one of my faves, God Is, the Swan Silvertones, and then a favorite of mine, a brand new fave of mine, The Various Hook from Breaking the Sound Barrier. The name of the song, I Really Love the Lord. Yes, we're live on the beautiful campus of the University of Maryland, Eastern Shore.

0: no old school church with you. Look at your neighbor and say, "Came over."
1: Amen. Let's do it.

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Thank you so much for your love, your prayers, and thank you for your support. 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

0: this and I still want to go to one of those prayer band situations, I promise you, if I go, they're going to shout me. I'm just saying, they're going to shout me because I just love that vibe. It's just something, it gets in your spirit. You know what I'm saying? They're going to shout me, and somebody's going to have to be there to record that. And I'm sure that I have plenty of people that would record that moment, because everybody knows that I don't do a whole lot of shouting and jumping and stuff. Okay, let's go ahead and keep it moving. I'm just having so much fun. I'm just happy to be alive. It could have been the other way, but oh, God. Listen, in this set, you're going to hear from LeAngia Johnson. This is along with Donald Lawrence and the Tri-City Singers. The name of the song? Come on. Deliver Me. This is my exodus. Going to hear some bass from the Harmonides and Four. I Shall Not Be Moved. But let's go ahead and keep this thing moving with Bishop William Murphy. The name of the song? Double. On WESM 91.3.
1: God, love got me. Love rescued me. Come on, we got to get out of here, but I feel like testifying. Love rescued me. I was sinking deep in sin. Far from the beat for show. But the master of the sea. Look at somebody's neighbor. He heard me.

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God gonna give you double. 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God gonna give you double. No music. Let's sing the whole line. God gonna give you double.

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He restoreth my soul. 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But sometimes, the soul doesn't get the notice. It has a hole in it due to things that's happened in the past. Hurt, abuse, molestation. But we want to speak to you today and tell you that God wants to heal the hole in your soul. Some people's actions are not because their spirit is wrong, but it's because the past has left a hole in their soul. May this wisdom help you get over your past and remind you that God wants to heal the hole in your soul.

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Amen. Now when we pray, we want to end that with a declaration, a decree. So I'm speaking for all of you listening, starting here, starting now. The things that hurt you in the past won't control your future. Starting now, this is a new day. This is your exodus. You are officially

We are definitely vibing out this morning. Yes, we are. And like I said, I've been playing some songs that are some of my favorite songs because I just had a birthday on Friday, 54 years old. Thank God I made it. So listen, you're looking at the time and we're going to go ahead and push on through. How are we going to do that? Well, this is one of my faves. The name of the song, Center Man. Lisa Knowles, Smith, and the Browns from Live in Memphis 2. You're going to hear from Lamar Campbell in Spirit of Praise. This comes from When I Think About You, the name of the song, More Than Anything. Another one of my faves, but this time I'm going to play the Anita Wilson version from Sunday Song. It's called Total Praise. Dietrich Haddon will take us to that 8 o'clock hour with Well Done.

0: worship, worship, worship. 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
1: I'd like to take this time to send a shout out to everyone celebrating a birthday in the month of July. 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

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Straight Crooked, Junior the Comic, McCoy, Shishi Curtis, Toddy Mac, Deacon Donnie Dynamite, DJ Max 2.0, Vernard the Laugh Therapist Hines, Josh Dennison, and many, many more. So come on out and have a wonderful time and get your laugh on.

event-themed Heart of Music. We will be honoring these outstanding musical legends. Darlene Watson, Gary Truth Timmons, Minister Emerson Davis Jr., Gregory Strutz, Jesse Murphy, Cleophas Shreves, Robert Bonji Morris, Samuel Pipsy James, Kenny McGee, Jasper Handy,

and you can inbox her. 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We hope to see you.

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3: Hey, of course, my name is Clifton Henry Dennis Jr. Everyone calls me Country. This is the third hour of the Gospel Train. And of course, we're celebrating my birthday. My birthday was on Friday, and Free for All Fun Friday was a blast. Thank you to everyone who joined me, and thank you to everyone who gave me a birthday shout out under my promo flyer. I really appreciate that to the fullest. So we're going to go ahead and continue on. We're playing some of my favorite songs. Let's start this set off with one of my faves from John Legend. It's called Stay With You. In this set, we're also going to hear from Tim Rogers and the Fellas, number one friend. We're live at the beautiful campus of the University of Maryland Eastern Shore in historical Princess Anne, Maryland. And we're streaming at Delmarva Public Media.

Everyone that knows me know I love this kind of carrying on. Yes, if I ever, I said it. If I ever go to a situation and they're pumping like this, I'm shouting. In this set, you're going to hear from Dorinda Clark Cole, Nobody Like Jesus. Whatever You Need, the Bolton Brothers from Live in Mobile 2. You're going to hear from the late, great Bishop Ronald E. Brown, Enjoying Jesus. Of course, this set is going to start with, Brian Courtney Wilson, the name of the song, One Day at a Time. But let's go ahead and get back into this situation a little bit. I'm feeling this right, yeah.

We are totally vibing out. It's a birthday fill, and of course my birthday was July the 17th, and I'm just celebrating by playing some of my favorite songs. I did that on Free For All Fun Friday, and you guys made it a blast for me, just hanging out with me and everything like that. And under my promo, you guys went crazy with the birthday shout outs, and I just want to say thank you so much. I called everybody's name on Free For All Fun Friday, but I don't think that I'll be able to do it here. Well, we'll see. You never know. But anyway, you're looking at the time. Let's go ahead and make it do what it do. One of my faves, of course, our own Ray Charles Lockamy, Born Again. You're going to hear from Darrell McFadden and The Disciple. The name of the song, I'm On My Journey. Music, Soul Child. The name of the song, Future. Terrell Smalls and company will take us to that 9 o'clock hour with We Need Your Power. Yeah, we're having a great time. I'm just vibing, and I'm so happy to be alive another year. Yo, boys, 5-4, 5-4.

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Hey, hey, hey, you're riding aboard the gospel train. The name has not changed, it's still the same. My name is Clifton Henry Dennis Jr. Everyone calls me country, and yeah, I am your host. This is the last hour, and of course, we're celebrating. My birthday was on Friday, of course, and the live show Free For All Fun Friday was lit. Had a great time, and you guys showed me much love under my promo on Facebook. I appreciate that to the fullest. In this set, you're going to hear from Lee Williams and the Spiritual QCs. You're going to hear from, let me see, Doobie Powell. Yes, sir. All right. Let's start this set off with one of my faves from Karen and the Fellas. The name of the song, What Is This? The name of the album, Live in Wilmington. Yeah.

I tell you, you can never go wrong with Lee Williams and the Spiritual QCs. That came from their So Much to Be Thankful For album, Have Your Way. That drive on that thing is just crazy. Yes, mid-tempo drive, that's what we call it. Listen here, birthday time, I am 5'4", yeah, 54 years old. Your man is 54 years old. I made it. Another trip around the sun. We're celebrating how? By playing some of my favorites. I am not scratching the surface, but listen, I'm doing my best to get some in, yeah. Marvin Sapp, Lift Those Hands, come on. The Sons of Christ, Didn't Have to Love Me. Ty Tribbett, Victory. Let's start this set off with No Rush from Red Hands on WESM 91.3. And we're streaming at delmarvelpublicmedia.org. This is your choice for gospel music. Yes.

This song right here, I always loved this song. It was always one of my favorite Bishop Marvin Sapp songs from one of my favorite albums that he put out called Diary of a Psalmist. Listen here, we're coming down to the end of the journey and we're going to finish strong. Yes, we are. Put forth an effort by the Pilgrim Jubilees from one of my favorite live quartet albums in Revival. You're going to hear from Miranda Curtis, Open Heaven. I might sneak a little Cantons in here. And then you're going to hear from Jonathan Nelson, Every Day. This song, I remember when it first came out. Of course, this is the remake that he did, not the original version. And then, of course, I'm going to go ahead and go to the 10 o'clock hour with two of my favorite Dixie Hummingbird songs. I will let you be surprised. And I think you will like them too, because they are just classic hummingbirds. One of my favorite quartet groups, gospel groups, vocalists. Songs are just written with precision. Yeah, Dixie Hummingbirds. It is what it is. Listen, like always, I just want to say thank you so much. You guys are wonderful. I love you from the bottom of my heart. And I appreciate you to the fullest. Yes, I do.

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1: 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I would like to take this time to send a shout out to everyone celebrating a birthday in the month of July. 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

Well, that's going to do it for the Gospel Train this week. Thank you so much for riding along with me. I love it. I love it when you hang out with your boy. Listen, we broadcast from the beautiful campus of the University of Maryland Eastern Shore, right here in historical Princess Anne, Maryland. And we do production in-house. Have a wonderful rest of your day. Have an awesome week. And remember this, come on. You pray for me, and I'll pray for you. And together, you better believe it, we will make

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0: News in Washington, D.C., this is Weekend Edition. I'm Aisha Roscoe. Good morning. The U.S. launched more strikes on Iran yesterday following an Iranian attack in Jordan that killed two U.S. service members. We'll have the latest. Also, President Trump is not relying on the traditional pardon application process. Experts say it's personal ties that are now paramount.
1: If you know anybody remotely close to the White House, let them know that you're looking for a pardon. And two, try to get in front of the president.
0: Plus, Pulitzer Prize winning author Colson Whitehead is back with the new novel that wraps up his New York crime trilogy. It's Sunday, July 19th. News is next.
2: Live from NPR News in Washington, I'm Windsor Johnston. The U.S. launched a wave of new strikes against Iran for an eighth straight day, targeting what it says were strategic drone and missile sites. The new attacks come after two U.S. service members were killed in Jordan on Friday from Iranian strikes. NPR's Carrie Khan reports from Tel Aviv.
3: U.S. Central Command says along with the military sites, it also struck forces with the Islamic Revolutionary Guards Corps to, quote, swiftly punish Iran for the attacks in Jordan. The brief statement by CENTCOM did not provide more details. Early Sunday, Kuwait's military said it was intercepting incoming missiles and drones from Iran. Bahrain, too, has reported incoming fire from Iran. The stepped-up back-and-forth strikes show no sign of letting up. No public peace talks or negotiations are taking place. The United States has reinstated a blockade on Iranian ports as Iran continues to vow to control the Strait of Hormuz. Shipping traffic through the vital waterway has dropped dramatically during the last week of strikes. Carrie Khan, NPR News, Tel Aviv.
2: President Trump used a speech from the White House last week to once again raise doubts about the security of U.S. elections. He also released documents he says show the system is vulnerable, but offered no new evidence that fraudulent votes were cast. Gabrielle Sterling is the chief operating officer for the Georgia Secretary of State's office, which oversees elections there.
4: We look back as far as 1996. That was the first time we found a non-citizen who cast a vote. And we found one that did it in the 2026 election so far. It is exceedingly small.
2: Trump is also urging Congress to pass the Save America Act, which would require proof of citizenship to register for federal elections and a photo ID to cast a ballot. The bill does not have enough votes in the Senate to pass. The president will travel to northern New Jersey today for the World Cup championship game. NPR's Franco Ordonez reports Argentina will go against Spain for the title.
5: President Trump is expected to present the trophy to the winner of the match held in New Jersey. The reception he receives will be closely watched as the U.S. president was at the center of one of the tournament's biggest controversies when he called the FIFA chief asking that a red card against U.S. striker Fulleran Balogun be reviewed. Balogun's one-game suspension was later lifted. Trump has not attended any other matches, but he did attend last summer's Club World Cup final. After presenting the trophy to the winners, the English club Chelsea, he stayed on the podium with the players as they lifted the trophy for the first time. Franco Ordonez, NPR News, the White House.
2: Kickoff is set for 3 p.m. Eastern time today. This is NPR News. Canadian wildfire smoke is pushing south across the Great Lakes and Midwest, creating unhealthy air in several states. Air quality alerts are in effect today from Minneapolis to Cleveland. Forecasters say the smoke could linger into early this week. Walmart says it's removing some bagged iceberg lettuce salad products from selected stores as a precaution amid an investigation into an outbreak of cyclospora. The lettuce was sold at locations in more than two dozen states. The retail giant says no illnesses have been confirmed in connection with the products. The next person scheduled to be executed in Tennessee has won a concession in the courts. A judge is ordering the state to disclose which doctor will participate in the lethal injection in August. Tony Gonzalez with member station WPLN reports the legal fight stems from a failed execution by the state in May.
6: State law typically keeps execution participants secret, but a judge says the state essentially waived that protection when it named the physician who struggled in May. He couldn't find a vein for more than an hour before the governor halted the process. Death Row defense attorneys had questioned the doctor's credentials in advance and described him repeatedly wounding their client. The next man scheduled for execution is asking for a reprieve and citing the botched lethal injection. His team says there's a high chance the state will try to use the same doctor. Tennessee's governor has been pressured by his Republican peers to hire an independent reviewer, but he has rejected that and isn't pausing lethal injections. For NPR News, I'm Tony Gonzalez in Nashville.
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0: This is Weekend Edition from NPR News. I'm Aisha Roscoe. Thanks for joining us today. The fighting in the Middle East escalated this weekend. U.S. Central Command said two U.S. service members are dead and one is missing. The status of the talks to end the war are unknown, as President Trump declared the ceasefire over earlier this month. NPR's Hadil Alshawchi has been covering this from Istanbul, and she joins us now. Good morning, Hadil.
10: Good morning.
0: So what more can you tell us about those two U.S. service members?
10: Well, we know that U.S. Central Command said that they were killed in action in Jordan in an Iranian ballistic missile and drone attack on Friday. It said that one service member is missing, four others were wounded. Iran said earlier in the day that it had hit and destroyed U.S. aircraft at an airbase that the U.S. uses in northern Jordan. So this brings the total number of U.S. service members killed in this war to 16. More than 400 have been injured. Defense Secretary Pete Hegseth said that the deaths of the U.S. soldiers, quote, only stiffens our resolve. And Iranian officials said over 3,000 people have been killed in this war, 50 of whom died in these strikes that started more than a week ago.
0: It does feel like the fighting is getting worse since this round of strikes began.
10: I know. So it has escalated quickly. I'd say this is probably some of the worst fighting we've seen since the beginning of the war in February. And both countries have broadened the limits of their fighting. Late Saturday night, Eastern Time, U.S. CENTCOM said it completed an eighth round of strikes against Iran. Iranian state media said that the U.S. struck six bridges in a southern Iranian province along the Strait of Hormuz, electrical installations also, and a water desalination plant, leaving 20 villages in the south with water shortages. The U.S. didn't comment on that. And Iran intensified its own attacks on U.S. bases in the Gulf, including Kuwait and Bahrain, and of course in Jordan. Just this morning, Kuwait said it was intercepting missiles launched from Iran. Deliberate attacks on civilian infrastructure could be considered war crimes under international law. And of course, this is the two countries vying for control over the critical waterway, the Strait of Hormuz. Shipping tracking data has shown that no vessels at all have used it in the last 3 days. Normally, the strait is a choke point for about 20% of the world's oil supply.
0: Well, where are the ceasefire talks, you know, right now?
10: I think it's safe to say they've stalled, even though when President Trump declared the ceasefire over, he didn't rule out further talks. And we also know that Iranian diplomats have been in touch with mediators in the past few days. But the rhetoric is defiant. We heard from Iran's supreme leader yesterday in an address where he told Iranians to stay steadfast during the war. Ayatollah Mujtaba Khamenei never appears on camera and has always had a news anchor read his statements.
11: که امضای رئیس جمهور آمریکا چقدر بی ارزش و نامعتبر است و زور گویی.
10: The signature of the US president is worthless and invalid, he said, referring to the memorandum of understanding between the two countries. The MOU was brokered by Pakistan and was a 14-point agreement. It was supposed to ease sanctions on Iran, allowing it to sell oil on the international market in exchange for protocols on managing Iran's nuclear program. Also, Iran's deputy foreign minister said yesterday that Iran has suspended all commitments to that memorandum of understanding.
0: That's NPR's Hadil Alshawchi in Istanbul. Thank you so much.
10: You're welcome.
0: In 2020, President Trump lost the popular vote by more than 7 million. He has continued to claim that this election was rigged despite a lack of evidence. And now, amid increasing voter discontent with him and his party heading into the midterms, Trump is sounding an alarm about the security of the nation's elections.
12: Tonight, I'm announcing the immediate declassification and release of critical intelligence, revealing shocking vulnerabilities in our election infrastructure.
0: That's from his primetime address Thursday, and it's where we begin our politics chat this week with NPR senior national political correspondent Mara Liasson. Good morning, Mara.
13: Good morning, Aisha.
0: So the president said his goal was not to weaken confidence in U.S. elections, but did the documents he released prove his claims that Americans have been, quote, blatantly lied to about the security of their election infrastructure?
13: No, they don't. The documents show what has already been reported, that, for instance, China did try to or consider efforts to influence the 2020 election, but that it didn't interfere in the election or change any votes or hack into voting machines. U.S. intelligence documents show Iran and China both wanted Trump to lose, but Russia also tried to influence the elections in an effort to defeat Joe Biden and to undermine public confidence in elections. But again, the documents say that no votes were changed. Trump also made a claim that China had obtained voter information, but public versions of voter files are widely available online.
0: What about non-citizens voting? On Friday, Secretary of Homeland Security Mark Wayne Mullen repeated Trump's claims that about 250,000 people were registered illegally to vote in federal elections in four states. But non-citizens voting is pretty rare, right?
13: It's very rare. Reviews over the years have turned up only a handful of cases. But the Trump administration wants all states to participate in a federal database to verify citizenship, and Mullen really pressed this on Friday. He promised to make security enhancements mandatory, to withhold money to get state officials to comply, and he also added this warning.
14: If the election officials, once we gave them the information they need to secure their elections, and they chose not to, then those individuals can also be held accountable by fines, by penalties, and even, depending on how far it goes, prison time.
13: And it's not just Mullen, the director of Homeland Security. It's also Trump's pick for director of National Intelligence, Jay Clayton, who refused under repeated questioning at his confirmation hearing last week to say who won the 2020 elections.
0: But overseeing elections, that's not the federal government's job, right?
13: No. The Constitution says the federal government cannot control the administration of elections. That's a job for state governments. But President Trump has said he thinks the federal government should, quote, take over elections. He has been succeeding in diminishing voter confidence in elections for a very long time. He's been claiming rigged elections or voter fraud ever since he started running for higher office. Even back in the Iowa caucuses in 2016, when he came in second, he claimed the winner, Senator Ted Cruz, had committed fraud. He said Ted Cruz didn't win Iowa. He illegally stole it. He's never said anything, however, about the 2024 elections being rigged, because he won those elections. But Democrats are worried that Trump is laying the groundwork or establishing a pretext to either take over elections, make it harder to vote, contest the results of a race that doesn't go the way he wants. And even Republicans are worried that Trump's false claims could depress Republican turnout. In other words, why come out and vote if the elections are rigged?
0: Mara, one of the things Trump has been pushing for a while is the passage of the SAVE Act. Have his claims about election security, like, move the needle on this at all?
13: No, we haven't seen any evidence of that. This is an election overhaul bill, the SAVE Act, that would, among other things, require voters to show photo ID and proof of citizenship to register. That part of the bill actually is very popular, but it would also curtail mail-in voting, which does not have the support of a majority of Americans, because mail-in voting is popular, including in many red states. And Republican leaders in the Senate have told Trump they don't have the votes to pass this. They're not willing to get rid of the filibuster, but Trump is still pressuring them. He said, posted last month that unless Republicans pass the SAVE Act, they will, quote, never win another election. And 2 weeks ago at Mount Rushmore, he went even further.
12: But if we terminate the filibuster, as we should do, and immediately vote for

0: Save America Act, then we will not lose an election for 100 years.
1: You mentioned voters' doubts have increased about election security, even without evidence to support the claims made by the president and his party. But where do you think voters are on this issue?
2: It's just not a top voting issue for voters in the midterms. Polls show that other issues are much more important to voters. They care about the price of gas and food and housing. And there are Republicans who say they wish Trump, since his approval rating is under 40%, could do some things to make himself and his party more popular by talking about issues voters care about more than election administration.
1: That's senior national political correspondent Mara Liasson. Thank you, Mara.
2: You're welcome.
1: The FIFA World Cup comes to a close this afternoon. Argentina and Spain will face off in New Jersey with the championship on the line. If you tune into the game and Spain scores, you'll likely hear

0: by Spanish superstar Rosalia. Her song was one of two chosen by Spain's national team to play in the stadium every time they score a goal. In this tournament, national teams chose the music for certain moments, like when they warm up, when they score, and of course, for victories.
1: Esta es la cumbia de los trapos.
0: Argentina also went with homegrown artists, mostly cumbias from Buenos Aires. That's La Cumbia de los Trapos by Yerba Brava, one of Argentina's victory songs. With Lionel Messi on your team, you get to celebrate a lot. Now, the U.S. was eliminated in the round of 16. But if you're wondering about their goal music, here's a Southern rock classic with a new twist. Lynyrd Skynyrd's Free Bird, remixed by DJ Moonlight.

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4: I'm Windsor Johnston with these headlines. Fighting between the U.S. and Iran is escalating after another night of American airstrikes. The latest attacks hit tunnels, a bridge, and other targets leading toward the Strait of Hormuz. The strikes come 2 days after the deaths of two American service members. Smoke from hundreds of Canadian wildfires continues to spread across the northern and eastern United States. Air quality alerts remain posted in parts of the Midwest, New England, and the Mid-Atlantic. Communities across southern and central Texas are cleaning up from widespread flooding. More than 2 feet of rain fell in some areas, damaging homes, roads, and bridges. I'm Windsor Johnston, NPR News in Washington.

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1: This is Week in Edition from NPR News. I'm Aisha Roscoe. Tomorrow will be a big day in British politics. Prime Minister Keir Starmer is stepping down, and his successor, Andy Burnham, will take office. Burnham is the former mayor of Manchester, England, and will be the UK's seventh prime minister in just 10 years. NPR's Lauren Freyer is covering this transition of power and joins us now from London. Hi, Lauren.
2: Hi, Aisha.
1: Lauren, why is Starmer leaving?
2: He's basically lost support from rank-and-file lawmakers. In a parliamentary system, the ruling party can swap out its leader if that happens. There have been some scandals. Starmer appointed a friend of the late sex offender Jeffrey Epstein as the British ambassador to Washington, you'll recall, and then had to fire him hastily. But mostly, Starmer just kind of failed to convince voters he was delivering change on things like cost of living. His ruling center-left Labour Party then got hammered in local municipal elections in May. Far-right anti-immigrant party made gains. And Labour ultimately decided Starmer was a liability, even though the next election isn't for another 3 years. Here's what Starmer said at his last PMQs, the Prime Minister's questions, in Parliament this week.
3: Every Prime Minister knows when they take up the torch that the day will come when they have to pass it on. That day has come for me. This is the end of my political journey.
1: The end of Starmer's journey and a new chapter for Andy Burnham. Tell us about him.
2: Yeah, he's no newcomer to Parliament, actually. He was previously an MP for 16 years. He ran for Labour leader twice before and lost. Incidentally, once even nominated by none other than his buddy Keir Starmer. But he really made his name as Manchester mayor. He brought economic growth to that post-industrial city. He's from the sort of grittier north of England, a bit of a working class hero. He's known for his advocacy on behalf of bar and restaurant workers during COVID. And his style is sort of all T-shirts rather than suits. He moonlights as a DJ on the indie music scene. His social media videos have been compared to Zohran Mamdani, the New York City mayor's. Burnham was re-elected to Parliament last month, became ruling party leader just on Friday. And in his first speech as leader, he said the UK has turned its back on the working class.
4: People and places who have been waiting too long for politics to let them hope again. And that's what we're going to do, everybody. We're going to give them hope back.
2: So that speech was big on hope, but kind of short on actual policy proposals. He did say he wants to reverse the privatization of public transit in some industries and devolve power away from the capital, London, and to municipal and regional authorities. But overall, this is sort of more of a change of personality at the top of British government than policy. Burnham's politics are pretty similar to Starmer's, and he's likely to face a lot of the same challenges, you know, rising costs of living, slow growth, and a volatile ally across the Atlantic where you are.
1: So how does the handoff work? Like what will actually happen tomorrow?
2: King Charles, the monarch, plays a really big role. The outgoing Prime Minister Starmer will go to Buckingham Palace on Monday morning, officially tender his resignation to the king. Burnham then goes to the palace right after him. The king will ask Burnham to form the next government. Starmer and Burnham are both likely to speak in front of Downing Street, but separately. So this is not like at the White House where the outgoing president welcomes the new one. Starmer's moving vans are actually already outside 10 Downing Street. We've seen those in recent days. And then we'll be watching Burnham start in office, you know, who he names to his cabinet, what laws he puts forward. So it's going to be a summer of politics here.
1: That's NPR's Lauren Freyer in London. Thank you so much.
2: Thank you.
1: Venice, Italy has been a city long filled with tourists, and global investment has made the City of Canals feel less like home for many locals. But last summer, a citizens group won a rare exception involving one of the islands in the Venice Lagoon, an agreement that allows part of it to be turned into a green space, at least for a few years. Megan Williams has the story.
5: It's early Sunday morning on Poveglia, Volunteers in jeans and t-shirts are clipping back thorny brambles and driving shovels into the ground to plant oak and nettle trees. For now, this abandoned island on the Venice Lagoon is more wilderness than park, with ruined buildings, tall grass, and muddy paths. School teacher Filippo Facco says that's exactly why it matters.
6: Planting trees is something important, and in Venice in particular is very important because most of the surfaces are disappearing, the natural landscape. Humans are building more and more, so it is important to give the nature back its space.
5: Venice is a city of stone and water, where public green space is rare. Homes, palazzos, former public buildings, and even islands have been snapped up by investors, hotel chains, and private owners. Poveglia was almost one of them. Community organizer Patrizia Veclani says that in 2014, she and friends were at a cafe on nearby Giudecca Island, reading the local paper when they spotted a tiny notice. The island with the bell tower in the distance, the one they sometimes rode to, was being put up for auction by the Italian state. Veclani and friends decided to create Poveglia per tutti, Poveglia for everyone. Within months, locals donated hundreds of thousands of dollars, still not enough to buy the entire island. But after years of public lobbying, today, the north part of the island is in their hands, with the rest still owned by the state. Electrical engineer Fabio Boscolo grew up on Giudecca, one of the more than 100 small islands that dot the Venice Lagoon. In past centuries, some were used to isolate people infected with the plague, including Poveglia, sparking lurid ghost stories about the island. But for Boscolo, as a kid, it was a magical place to discover, like one of the other islands he now points to across the water.
7: It was an hospital, now is a luxury hotel. Theoretically, you can get in the island, but actually it's quite difficult because you can arrive with the boat, but you cannot park the boat, for example.
5: Boscolo says Poveglia still feels open, rough, and alive. Not a polished attraction in a city overrun with tourists, where many locals have been priced out.
7: Because I really like to stay in the lagoon. I like rowing and staying in the lagoon, doing everything was connected with the this environment, and Poveglia is another way to enjoy the place where I belong.
5: Under the trees, volunteers gather around Luca Manprin, a European tree technician, helping assess which trees are healthy, which need care, and where paths can safely go.
8: We are making a map. This job is a cartographical job. We need to describe the risk assessment in this island for the trees.
5: Manprin says the challenge is respecting Poveglia's wild conditions, but keeping it safe enough for school groups, walks, and community events. The project to transform Poveglia will last until 2031. After that, the future is uncertain, with the pressure of private money never far away. For now, though, Poveglia belongs to the people here, who spend Sunday mornings cutting brambles, planting trees, and enjoying being in this rare, natural Venetian space. In a city shaped by water, and increasingly by global capital, this small island is still something unusual. A piece of Venice held in common. For NPR News, I'm Megan Williams in Venice.
1: $600,000. That's the amount rapper Boosie Badass reportedly paid a Washington lobbying firm to secure a presidential pardon. The rapper, whose real name is Torrance Hatch, was looking to overturn a federal conviction over the unlawful possession of a firearm. But the pardon hasn't happened. Now Hatch is reportedly looking to recover half of what he paid through arbitration. The rapper's case represents a growing industry in Washington, D.C., wealthy clients paying to try and secure clemency from President Trump. Jasmine Wright covers the White House for Notice. She's been reporting on this trend of paying for pardons. Good morning.
9: Good morning.
1: Can you first explain how has the pardon process traditionally worked in the U.S.?
9: Yeah, it's a great question. So traditionally, the pardon process works under the Department of Justice umbrella in an office called the Pardon Office, in which a group of people go over thousands of federal pardon applications that the government gets to see who would apply. And they follow, or they used to follow rather, strict guidelines. Typically, it was that people had served some portion of their sentence, that they showed contrition, they apologized, they said that they were guilty, and that if restitution was to be paid by their individual cases, that had already been done. And so that was the kind of amount of things that people needed to prove to then be considered for a pardon. It was a huge litmus test for folks who had been convicted already to get a pardon following these very strict guidelines under the Department of Justice, and that just doesn't exist anymore.
1: So what does exist under the Trump administration? How does it work now?
9: There was a impetus by folks around the president and the president himself to do more of these pardons, taking that power away from the Department of Justice. Now, there still is a pardon attorney. His name is Ed Martin, but taking that power really away from the Department of Justice and putting it inside the White House. And so now what happens is that a group of White House aides, including the White House counsel, so lawyers, go over various pardons and then present them to the president. But the way that they get those pardons is very different than the way that the Department of Justice used to get them.
1: Is it just through who you know? Is a lot of it about who you know?
9: Largely, it's through who you know. But I've talked to a lot of different pardon attorneys, pardon lobbyists, folks who are involved in this business, and they say that their number one advice to their clients is, one, call who you know. If you know anybody remotely close to the White House, let them know that you're looking for a pardon. And two, try to get in front of the president. I've talked to people who say that they have advised their clients to go to Mar-a-Lago, the president's resort residence in Palm Beach, Florida. Any way that you can get your application, why you deserve clemency, in front of the president, they say is an easier way to get closer to a pardon.
1: Well, let's talk about the money, though, because that's what happened in this case with Boosie. In your article, you described a high-stakes pardon economy during Trump's second term. How much money are we actually talking about here in terms of the lobbyists and what they're charging clients to try and secure clemency? And also, this is legal?
9: This is legal. To be fair, people have always paid attorneys, lobbyists for pardons. You're not paying for the individual pardon. You're paying the person to go advocate on your behalf to get you a pardon, clemency, commutation. What's happening now is that because of the normal barriers in which existed to get a pardon, it is easier for people who have some sort of association. They don't have to have a legal degree. They don't even have to be an actual lobbyist to now go and advocate to the White House to get their clients pardons. And so it has created and normalized this new economy in which people are paying up to $5 million in some cases to individual lawyers or lobbyists to then go advocate on their behalf in hopes of getting a pardon. Now, not everybody that is doing this is getting a pardon, as we can see by this case.
1: How has the White House responded to critics of the new way that presidential pardons are processed?
9: They have said that, one, it is ultimately up to President Trump to decide who gets a pardon. And that is true. It is his power. Nobody can make that decision for him, theoretically. They have, on the whole, rejected this idea that the process that they have in place is one that creates this economy that could be seen as nefarious or creating malfeasance. In a way, you know, their position has been that we, you know, don't engage with this. We aren't getting any sort of funds. We are doing the process in which the president wants us to do. And all of that stuff happening on the outside is not a part of what we're doing on the inside.
1: That's Jasmine Wright, who covers the White House for Notice. Jasmine, thank you so much for being here.
9: Thank you so much for having me.

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0: You're listening to Weekend Edition from NPR News. The new world screwworm seems like something from a horror movie. The flesh-eating maggot burrows into the wounds of warm-blooded animals. Creeped out yet? The U.S. Department of Agriculture has confirmed cases in more than 30 cows, sheep, and goats over the past month in Texas. The screwworm has made its way up through Mexico over the last year and a half. KJZZ's Nina Kravinsky reports on the cross-border efforts to get the parasite under control.
1: Outside the Ranching Cooperative store in Hermosillo, Sonora, saguaro cactuses stretch toward a bright blue sky. Inside, ranchers in white cowboy hats file in to order feed and buy supplies. The walls and shelves are lined with tools, saddles, and medicine.
2: Sueros, vitaminas, antibióticos.
1: Victor Lozama is the veterinarian who runs this depot for the state's cattle ranchers union.
2: Todo lo que puede utilizar en un rancho, aquí encontrarlo.
1: One newer addition, a pamphlet at the checkout counter. On the front is a blown-up photo of a single New World screwworm bearing its signature mouth hooks, which look like little black fangs that it uses to screw into living animal tissue.
2: Sonora como estado.
1: This Mexican border state, Sonora, directly south of Arizona, hasn't had any cases. But as the parasite has crept up from the border with Guatemala to the U.S.-Mexico border over the past year and a half, the Mexican government has reached out to ranchers. It's provided many with kits they can use to collect samples of possible screwworm maggots and send them in for testing, and with medicine to treat open wounds. Julio Berdeguer is Mexico's former agriculture minister, who served in that position until this spring.
3: If you lose the trust, the collaboration of ranchers, you're dead.
1: If left untreated, the parasite can be deadly, and it now threatens the U.S.'s already low cattle supply. That could raise beef prices from already sky-high levels. The screwworm's arrival in the U.S. comes as the country's cattle herd reaches a 75-year low, even as demand for beef in the U.S. remains strong. Dudley Hoskins, an undersecretary at USDA, says the two countries' agriculture departments have been in close contact as they try to beat back the northward spread of the New World screwworm.
4: Mexico is a critical partner in all this with us.
1: The U.S. formally eradicated the parasite in the 1960s by releasing sterile male flies into the environment. Those sterile flies mate with normal screwworm flies to dwindle the population, and it remains what most experts consider the most effective tool against the parasite. But in the decades since, the sterile fly program ramped down until this summer, a USDA facility in Panama was the only one producing sterile flies.
5: We don't want very many more of these infestation zones, or it's really going to stress the supplies that we have.
1: Philip Kaufman is the head of the entomology department at Texas A&M University. The U.S. and Mexico are now rushing to produce more flies. USDA has started construction on a facility in South Texas, which is set to start producing sterile flies next year. Late last month, they together inaugurated a production plant in southern Mexico.
6: Soy el ingeniero Horacio Gámez López. Yo hago ganadería en la Sierra Alta de Sonora.
1: Back in Sonora, a nearly year-long border closure for Mexican livestock to protect the U.S. from screwworm has meant prices on cattle here have plummeted, ranchers like Gámez López say, since so many are no longer being exported to the United States.
6: Mucho, fuerte, drástico.
1: That's had a drastic impact on his business, he says. He's hopeful that the United States and Mexico will figure out how to eradicate the parasite again together so the industry here can get back to normal soon. For NPR News, I'm Nina Kravinsky in Hermosillo, Mexico.
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10: I'm Windsor Johnston with these headlines. The United States has carried out another round of strikes against Iran, targeting military infrastructure near the Strait of Hormuz. Tehran has responded with more missile and drone attacks across the region. Produce supplier Taylor Farms has issued a recall for its iceberg lettuce because of potential cyclosporic contamination. The product was shipped to Taco Bell stores in five states and some Walmart locations. Social media influencers Andrew and Tristan Tate have been arrested in Miami by the U.S. Marshals Service. British authorities are seeking their extradition on charges, including rape and human trafficking. The Tates deny the allegations. I'm Windsor Johnston, NPR News in Washington.

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1: This is Week in Edition from NPR News. I'm Aisha Roscoe, and it's time to play the puzzle. Joining us is Will Shortz. He's puzzle editor of the New York Times and puzzle master of Week in Edition. How's it going, Will?
2: I am great. How are you, Aisha?
1: I am good. Will, please remind us of last week's challenge.
2: Yes, it came from Steve Baggish of Arlington, Massachusetts. I said, take the 10-letter name of a popular TV series in two words for which most of its seasons have been filmed in a foreign country. I said, remove the first and last letters, and the remaining letters can be rearranged to spell the name of a country. What names are these? And the show is Love Island. Drop the L and the D and rearrange the insides. You get Slovenia.
1: Okay. There were more than 700 correct entries this week, and our winner is John Dudley of Winston-Salem, North Carolina. Congratulations, John.
3: Thank you, Aisha. And hello, Will.
2: Hey there.
1: So how did you figure out this week's answer?
3: Well, I had a ringer in the house. Our daughter, Christine, heard the challenge, and she said Love Island as quickly as she heard it. And at that point, all I had to do was rearrange the letters. It was pretty straightforward.
1: Well, how long have you been playing the puzzle?
3: A long time. We listened during the postcard days, couldn't remember it. I don't think I ever submitted a postcard and didn't really start submitting on a regular basis maybe until retirement, which hasn't been a decade yet, but it's been a while.
1: Okay, well, that is great. So I know you said you're retired. What do you do when you're not playing the puzzle?
3: I like to sail on salt water, which from Winston-Salem requires a little bit of driving, but in my mind, it's worth it.
1: Okay, awesome. I got to ask you, are you ready to play the puzzle?
3: Yes, ma'am.
1: All right, take it away, Will.
2: All right, John and Aisha, today's puzzle is a test of wit. Every answer is a familiar two-word phrase or name, in which the first word starts W-I and the second word starts with T. For example, if I said a tricky puzzle, you would say wit twister.
3: Okay.
2: Here's number one, a large plant with a weeping variety.
3: Willow tree?
2: You got it. Swiss hero who shot an arrow off his son's head.
3: William Tell.
2: Good job. An event for visitors at a vineyard.
3: Wine tasting.
2: Uh-huh. The third molar.
3: Wisdom tooth.
2: That's right. A narrow passage with rushing air.
3: Wind tunnel.
2: Right. Thanksgiving bird that's not grown on a farm.
3: Wild turkey.
2: That's right. Part of a men's dress shoe.
3: Wing tip.
2: Good job. A thick, wide, triangular knot with a royal name.
3: Windsor tie.
2: You got it. Money sent from bank to bank.
3: Wire transfer?
2: That's right. An illegal effort to influence testimony in court.
3: Witness tampering?
2: Good job. 1690s events in Salem, Massachusetts.
3: Witch trial?
2: That's it. A late Shakespeare romance set in Sicily. It starts with the.
3: Late Shakespeare romance.
2: Yeah, and I think it starts one of the four seasons of the year.
3: Winter's Tale? No.
2: The Winter's Tale is it. Good job. Curtains or blinds, for example.
3: Window treatments.
2: That's it. And here's your last one. What a lotto player hopes to hold.
3: Winning ticket.
2: Good job. Perfect.
1: Wow. Yeah. Just bang, bang, bang. Just went through right through it. How do you feel?
3: Lucky is how I feel.
1: For playing our puzzle today, you'll get a Week in Edition lapel pin, as well as puzzle books and games. You can read all about it at npr.org/puzzle. And John, what member station do you listen to?
3: When we're in Winston-Salem, it's WFDD. When we're in Hampton Roads, Virginia, it's WHRO.
1: That's John Dudley of Winston-Salem, North Carolina. Thanks so much for playing the puzzle.
3: No, thank you all. I appreciate it.
1: All right, Will, what's next week's challenge?
2: Yes, it comes from my New York Times colleague, Sam Ozerski. Take the name of a popular 21st century film with animals in 8 letters. Remove the first and last letters, then change one of the remaining 6 letters to C to spell a plural word for certain animals. What words are these? So again, a popular 21st century film with animals in 8 letters. Drop the first and last letters, then change one of the remaining 6 letters to a C to spell a plural word for certain animals. What words are these?
1: When you have the answer, go to our website, npr.org/puzzle, to submit your response. Just fill out the form on the puzzle page. Remember, just one entry, please. Our deadline for entries this week is Thursday, July 23rd at 3 p.m. Eastern. Don't forget to include a phone number where we can reach you. If you're the winner, we'll give you a call. And if you pick up the phone, you'll get to play on the air with the puzzle editor of the New York Times and puzzle master of Weekend Edition, Will Schwartz. Thank you, Will.
2: Thank you, Aisha.
1: Primetime addresses from the White House are rare. And on Thursday, President Trump used one to try to convince the American people that the nation's election system is vulnerable and broken. Trump's claims were exaggerated and mostly not new. But how did they land with voters? NPR senior political correspondent Tamara Keith checked in with some as part of her Swing Shift project.
4: Colleen in Pennsylvania intended to watch President Trump's speech live, but it didn't happen.
5: Because I got suckered into watching a Hallmark movie, Christmas in July, can't beat it.
4: But then she saw some stuff about the speech on social media, so she looked it up on YouTube. It started with about 5 minutes of the president boasting about his first 18 months in office.
5: And I was thinking, who's he even talking about? Because I don't see how any of that applies to most of us.
4: Like all the swing shift voters, Colleen is from a swing state and has a history of voting for candidates from both parties. NPR has agreed not to use their full names so they can speak freely about politics in these polarized times. Colleen was not persuaded by the president's focus on the 2020 election.
5: I don't know. I really honestly feel like he's nuts. Like, I don't know. Why are we living in the past with this election stuff? Buddy, you're done. You're not running anymore.
4: Here are Michelle from Michigan and Evan from Wisconsin.
6: As soon as I hear that 2020 election, I just tune out and think, oh, here we go again.
7: I think at this point, whether there was election fraud or not, he needs to just move past it and admit it.
4: As Michelle sees it, Trump is just trying to stir up chaos about elections. And she has bigger, more pressing concerns. Wally in Georgia was skeptical, too.
8: You could tell after about 5 minutes in, the only purpose of the speech was to try to front run some doubt into the upcoming midterms that probably isn't going to end up going his way.
4: That said, he was critical of TV networks that chose not to air the speech. Jason in North Carolina thought there would be something groundbreaking, but was left wondering why this warranted a primetime address.
9: I don't feel like I learned anything I didn't already know by paying attention to the news or prior news.
4: John in Pennsylvania says he wishes the president had addressed the war in Iran, but he says he supports the Save America Act, the stalled bill Trump pushed for in his speech.
10: Which should be voter identification and proof of citizenship. I don't think that that's too hard.
4: Quintero from Nevada agrees.
11: We shouldn't have to wait for a disaster before we put stronger security measures.
4: Gerald in Georgia says Trump's speech hit a home run.
12: And so everything that President Trump put out is confirmation to what I was already believing.
4: Taken together, the differing reactions of these swing voters speak to a political reality in this moment. When it comes to Trump, switching people's views is hard. Tamara Keith, NPR News.
1: Ray Carney is a furniture salesman in Harlem with a long-running side hustle, acting as a fence.
13: A fence is someone who deals in stolen goods, takes them from the illegal world, and launders them for the straight world.
1: That's Colson Whitehead, who won Pulitzer Prizes for his books The Underground Railroad and The Nickel Boys. Whitehead's just finished his Harlem trilogy following Ray Carney's descent into crime across decades in a rapidly changing New York City. His latest and last in the trilogy is Cool Machine, set in the 1980s as yuppies take over. And Colson Whitehead joins us now from New York. Thank you for being here.
13: Hey, howdy.
1: Ray Carney, he often reflects on why he's drawn to a life of occasional crime. Why do you think he keeps returning to that dark side?
13: He's a divided soul. You know, he grew up poor and has these dreams of being solidly middle class, being a good family man, having a nice home, having a legit business. But there's a voice in the back of his head that's always saying, let's do some crimes. Mm. And so over the trilogy, he embraces, he runs away from that voice. And in the third book, the final book, he's, you know, trying to integrate these two different halves of himself.
1: And these criminals have codes. They have ways of doing things. And do you think there's like some sort of religion for criminals? Like it, or is there really no honor among thieves?
13: I don't know about honor, but there's a code. You know, the second book is called Crook Manifesto.
1: Yeah.
13: And, you know, one character muses that you have a certain kind of rules, things you will do, what you won't do, mm-hmm. a line. And part of the book is exploring, you know, how bad is it being a fence when so many people are committing other bigger crimes.
1: Mm-hmm. This novel spans the 1980s, and a big theme is gentrification, both of New York City in general and of these black neighborhoods in Harlem. The characters in your book call it churn. What interested you about this period of change in New York?
13: Churn is an ever-present force in the city. Populations are moving in, entering the middle class, you know, flunking out. And if you think about the history of Harlem, there are townhouses that are still standing going back to the 1870s and 1880s. And they were the first homes for German, Irish, Jewish immigrants. They left. Black migrants came from the South and the Caribbean. And there was this constant movement of people in and out of the city, transforming it for themselves, being transformed. And I think one of the cool things about that phenomenon, and it is gentrification, is that the great-great-grandkids of those original immigrants, the Germans who came here in the 19th century, their great-grandkids are moving to Harlem now in the same, they're living in the same buildings. And that replenishment, I think, is really fascinating and lovely about the city.
1: But some of the characters in the book obviously are unmoored by it. Pepper, in particular, is Ray's relative. He's like muscle. And he is really taken aback when his bar, that's supposed to be the bar for, you know, kind of the criminals, the underworld, becomes, you know, gentrified with kind of white patrons, yuppies, I think he calls them.
13: Yeah, it's the early 80s, so it's the rise of the yuppie.
1: Yeah.
13: And they're seeing these new people come to their spots and wondering, why is that guy reading a New York Times? That's where the pimp sits.
1: Yeah. yeah.
13: So Pepper, you know, he's a friendly sociopath. Mm. He's older than Ray, doesn't really get people in bell bottoms in the 70s or blaxploitation movies. And he definitely doesn't get Basquiat-type painters and post-punk and the downtown scene he's embroiled in. So he's always fun to set loose on a scene, whether it's a violent moment of crime or just the yuppies are taking your favorite spot at the bar.
1: Well, do you see Pepper as tragic, running out of time, but also getting out of time, and that time is kind of maybe leaving him behind?
13: Yeah, you know, I'm following these characters over 30 years, and they're getting older, and I have to dramatize that. So he's 65. He doesn't, you know, take a beating as well as he used to. He's always swilling his Pepto-Bismol to make sure he can get through the day. And, you know, there's no pension plan for a safe cracker. He doesn't have, like, an IRA or 401k. What's next for him?
1: Yeah. And this time in New York in the '80s, you remember this time? Like, were there things that you really wanted to include from your experience of that time?
13: I was a young teenager. It was a great time to be in New York City and soak up the culture. I had a really cool older sister who introduced me to Run DMC and also Liquid, ESG, these downtown bands. And so I get to salute that period. And it was great to just be able to bring in some of my New York into Ray's New York.
1: You've written this trilogy. It's rollicking and fun, even as it deals with, obviously, you know, real world issues, racism, police violence. What can this genre still tell us about our world?
13: Definitely, if you're someone who likes to make jokes like me, you know, you're going to have an ironic relationship to the genre. So having fun with the supporting cast, some of the tropes and rhetoric, is there's a lot of opportunities for humor. The Underground Railroad and the Nickel Boys were very sober books, but part of my project is pointing out the absurdity of life, and I get to do that in this trilogy. I get to have fun, I get to tell jokes, and have a hero who's not as determined by his social circumstances as, say, the characters in Underground or Nickel Boys.
1: That's Colson Whitehead. His latest book is Cool Machine. Thank you so much for being with us.
13: That was a lot of fun. Thanks.

0: This is Weekend Edition from NPR News. I'm Aisha Roscoe.
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5: Sunshine mixed with clouds at times today, with a high of 87. Northwesterly winds 8 to 15 miles an hour. Mainly clear skies tonight. Lows dip down to about 68. And that's a look at your forecast from Delmarva Public Media. I'm meteorologist Derek Height. Currently 80.
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0: Washington, D.C., this is Weekend Edition. I'm Aisha Roscoe. Good morning. President Trump is making unsubstantiated claims about the security of the nation's election systems. A Georgia state official shares his perspective. And today is the day. It's a battle of soccer titans, Argentina versus Spain in the World Cup final. Plus, space scientists are hoping a robot will catch a satellite that's being pushed to Earth sooner than expected because of solar activity.
1: Every time the sun does that, it causes the Earth's atmosphere to puff up. And that leads Swift to fall at a faster rate.
0: It's Sunday, July 19th. News is next.
2: Live from NPR News in Washington, I'm Nora Rahm. The U.S. launched strikes against Iran last night for the eighth night in a row. Meanwhile, Iran has stepped up strikes against Gulf allies. Jordan's military says it intercepted three ballistic missiles fired by Iran. Two U.S. service members were killed in Jordan on Friday. One service member is still missing. NPR's Hadil El-Shelchi is covering the war from Istanbul. She reports both sides have intensified their attacks.
3: This is probably some of the worst fighting we've seen since the beginning of the war in February, and both countries have broadened the limits of their fighting. Late Saturday night, Eastern Time, U.S. CENTCOM said it completed an eighth round of strikes against Iran. Iran and state media said that the U.S. struck six bridges in a southern Iranian province along the Strait of Hormuz, electrical installations also, and a water desalination plant, leaving 20 villages in the south with water shortages. The U.S. didn't comment on that.
2: NPR's Hadil El-Shelchi. Ukrainian officials say Russia launched one of its largest ballistic missile attacks of the war early this morning, mainly targeting the capital, Kyiv. At least one person was killed. Tomorrow is a big day in British politics. Prime Minister Keir Starmer is leaving office, and his successor, Andy Burnham, is moving into No. 10 Downing Street. NPR's Lauren Freer reports.
4: Keir Starmer is a former human rights lawyer who led the United Kingdom's centre-left Labour Party to a landslide victory 2 years ago. But his personal approval ratings remained low, and his party ultimately decided to replace him. He'll go to Buckingham Palace and resign before the King. Then Andy Burnham, his successor and the former mayor of Manchester, England, will go to the palace, and King Charles will ask him to form a new government. Both Starmer and Burnham will speak at Downing Street separately, though. Moving vans have been seen there all weekend. Starmer reverts to what they call a backbencher in Parliament, and Burnham is expected to name his cabinet ministers in the coming days. Lauren Freier, NPR News, London.
2: In South Central Texas, recovery efforts have begun as floodwaters recede after more than 30 inches of rain fell in some parts of the state. The Texas Newsroom's Blaze Ganey reports.
5: Texas Department of Transportation, Division of Emergency Management, and other agencies are traveling throughout the state removing debris from roadways, conducting rescues, and rebuilding roads. Governor Greg Abbott says a large amount of them are concentrated in Uvalde, one of the hardest hit areas.
6: Especially the city and county of Uvalde, which almost became an island because of what happened with the rivers around it. TxDOT has been working around the clock.
5: Abbott has already sent a major disaster declaration to the federal government. If approved, it'll help the state pay for a portion of the cleanup and provide financial assistance to individuals impacted by the flood event. For NPR News, I'm Blaze Ganey.
2: This is NPR News. British authorities are seeking the extradition of media influencers Andrew and Tristan Tate. The brothers were arrested in Miami yesterday. They're charged with several crimes in the UK and Romania, including rape and sex trafficking. They deny any wrongdoing. France is blocking access to the popular prediction market site Polymarket. NPR's Bobby Allen reports authorities say it violates the country's gambling rules and can be susceptible to market manipulation.
7: France already restricted access to Polymarket, but hundreds of thousands of people were still accessing it through a virtual private network, which can disguise someone's location. Now Paris authorities ordered the country's internet service providers to block anyone from going to the site. Switzerland, Belgium, Spain, and other European countries have also blocked Polymarket. In the U.S., meanwhile, Polymarket.com is also banned under a Biden-era settlement. But the Trump administration has taken a hands-off approach to the billions of dollars of bets on the site for things like sports, elections, and war. Paris police suspect one trader made money on a market on the city's highest temperature by manipulating an official weather reading device at the Charles de Gaulle Airport. Bobby Allen, NPR News.
2: After 103 matches played in the U.S., Mexico, and Canada, the World Cup final takes place this afternoon in New Jersey. Spain and defending champion Argentina are competing for the most prestigious trophy in soccer. The men's championship includes a new feature, a halftime show, with a mix of talent, including Madonna, Coldplay, and a school group from Staten Island, the PS22 Chorus. I'm Nora Rahm, NPR News in Washington.
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0: This is Weekend Edition from NPR News. I'm Aisha Roscoe. President Donald Trump continued to try to sow doubt in U.S. election infrastructure in a speech on Thursday night. He also released documents that he says show the system is at risk.
10: This evidence shows that the election system we have dangerously exposes and really exposes, like levels never thought possible, to hacking, exploitation, and foreign interference.
0: But he didn't provide any new evidence of fraudulent votes cast in any election. Elections are administered by the states, and the Trump administration has been leaning on state officials to make changes. Joining us now is Gabriel Sterling. He's the director of special projects at the Georgia Secretary of State's office, the office that oversees Georgia's elections. Welcome to the program.
11: Happy Asia.
0: So President Trump claims there are hundreds of thousands of non-citizens illegally registered to vote. Is that an issue in Georgia?
11: Not particularly. And we have to really put it in context. The four states that was mentioned specifically by DH Secretary Mullen the next day, he got to about 170,000 that they could actually identify, and the 200,000+, those were estimates. So if you go through state by state, one of them is Pennsylvania, it accounts for 0.09%. But what is more important is what wasn't said. Nobody made the claim that these people actually voted. They might have accidentally gotten onto the rolls, but there's no widespread claims of them voting.
0: And so that is not an issue that you see in your state.
11: We literally have done, we were the first state to do any audits of this. We've gotten better tools and more tools. We've been able to use the SAVE database from the federal government. And we've found hundreds on the rolls and then handfuls who have cast a vote. And we look back as far as 1996. That was the first time we found a non-citizen who cast a vote. Okay. And we found one that did it in the 2026 election so far. It is exceedingly small. But it's important to make sure we try to keep these people off the rolls so that it doesn't undermine confidence. But telling people this in a way that's intended to undermine confidence is a real situation. These are things elections officials and administrators deal with every single day.
0: Well, so the day after the president's speech, Homeland Security Secretary Mark Wayne Mullen called on states to share voter rolls with a federal database.
12: We have red states participating with us. We have some red states that aren't. Every state that's not participating with us should be asked the hard question, why not? What are you afraid of?
0: But Secretary Mullen also threatened fines and penalties and prison time for officials who don't cooperate. So what's your response to that?
11: Well, they got one big problem right now. As a federal judge has said, you can't use that database right now for this purpose. There needs to be laws that are changed in order for that to happen, or another court case. You can't just, and the secondary part of this is we are now in Georgia, I think a little over 80 days away from voting beginning, and election day itself is about 100 days away. You can't make widespread changes across 50 states and the District of Columbia in that period of time. People are building ballots. They're getting poll workers. This kind of stress causes a problem for election administrators who should be doing the blocking and tackling of getting elections done. And when they're interfered with this way and stressed out this way, that's when they can make the errors of the basis for fraud claims later.
0: Well, I mean, when it comes to the influence of the federal government, I guess I want to ask you, like, is the administration potentially infringing on state authority?
11: They're trying to a degree. I mean, they can ask these things all day long. I mean, that's what federalism is about. But the reality is there used to be more federal tools available to the states. I've talked with people in the elections community and the intelligence community. When they closed down CISA, which was one of the coordinating entities under Department of Homeland Security that worked on security for elections, essentially, there have been no classified briefings given to states at all during the entire second administration. It used to be they would get, you know, a dozen or so a year saying, this is the threat environment. This is what foreign actors are doing. This is what to look for. And they've given no support to the states that, like they used to.
0: Georgia was at the center of President Trump's efforts to overturn the 2020 election. He claimed voter fraud. And earlier this year, the FBI raided a Fulton County election office. Do you know what the status of that investigation is?
11: We have heard jack and squat since then. It has been over 5 months. And the reason is, I think, in large part, there's nothing there to find. This is the most poked, prodded, looked at, and reviewed election ever. So I don't think there's anything there to find. We probably won't hear anything.
0: Well, I mean, President Trump is pushing to pass the SAVE Act, which would impose stricter voting eligibility and ID requirements. Do you think that's necessary?
11: Look, I think the idea of having documentary evidence of citizenship is a great public policy goal. You can't do it in 100 days. It would literally, to execute it properly, take multiple years working with the federal and state government to build out systems, because what you don't want to do is do a situation where you can potentially disenfranchise somebody.
0: That's Gabriel Sterling with the Georgia Secretary of State's office. Thank you so much for being with us this morning.
11: Thank you.
0: After 6 weeks and more than 100 matches, the World Cup comes to an end today. Defending champion Argentina will face off against powerhouse Spain this afternoon in the final. Since the tournament began, NPR's Jasmine Garst has been traveling the country, going to games, talking to fans, really living the life. And she joins us now. Jasmine, welcome.
13: Thanks for having me.
0: So, Jasmine, let's talk about this final. Do you have a prediction?
13: Well, you know what I think is really exciting? I've been following both these teams closely, and I cannot predict what's going to happen today. Both teams have been playing so well. But let me give you some thoughts. Argentina are the defending champions. They're led by international superstar Lionel Messi. He's considered one of the best players in the world. The weak spot is they tend to kind of go on cruise mode during the first half of the game, and then they wake up during the second half. Here is Argentina coach Lionel Scaloni speaking on Friday at a press conference.
14: Nosotros habíamos analizado todo el camino que podía ser a llegar hasta esta instancia y había un montón de rivales que analizábamos.
13: And what he's saying is the team analyzed the entire road to get this far, all of their rivals, and at the same time, it's important not to overanalyze and psych themselves out.
0: Okay, so, well, that's a political answer for you on who's going to win, but I'll accept that. So Argentina is saying they're trying not to overanalyze. Let's talk a bit about Spain. What should we expect from them?
13: Yeah, what a team. Spain has quietly played an excellent game throughout the championship. They're young, they're hungry. They have this rising 19-year-old superstar, Lamine Yamal, and their defense has been truly stunning. They have given up just one goal in this entire tournament in 7 games, which is remarkable. And if they win and don't give another goal up during today's game, that's going to be a record for a winner. But something has to give. offensive, right? I mean, so basically what this is Argentina, an offensive powerhouse, and Spain, a defensive powerhouse, who have also proven they can score. Now, I want to give you one more fun fact. Spain won the last Women's World Cup. So if the men's team wins today, it would be the first time a country has two World Cup titles simultaneously. Aisha, this is going to be a heart stopper of a game.
15: Okay, a heart stopper and a possibly breathless game. Weather conditions have been not so great, right?
13: Oh, yeah. The heat, of course, has been the major issue throughout this whole tournament. You have players who've been performing in heat indexes, sometimes above 100 degrees. But also right now here in New York and in New Jersey, we've been getting a lot of smoke from the Canadian forest fires. I mean, the city's really been under a blanket of heavy smoke for the last few days. It's been bad enough that in the Midwest and Northeast that

0: that in the Midwest and Northeast that an MLS game, a soccer game, was canceled in Chicago this week. Now, today it feels better. It feels a lot better after we got some severe thunderstorms last night. It isn't ideal, but the game is still on.
1: Also notable about this game is that President Trump is going to be at it. Tell me more.
0: Well, not only is he going to be at it, FIFA, which is soccer's ruling body, has said President Trump will be presenting the trophy. Now, I've heard people say this is unprecedented and it's very unusual. That's not true. So at the last World Cup in Qatar, the trophy was presented by the emir, by Sheikh Tamim bin Hamad Al Thani. King Juan Carlos of Spain handed the World Cup to Italy in 1982. In 1966, England was given the trophy by Queen Elizabeth II. Now, having said that, one of the great controversies of this cup has been that President Trump's involvement in the tournament. You know, he now famously has called FIFA President Gianni Infantino to review a red card given to Fowler and Balogun of the United States. That's unusual.
1: Jasmine Garst has been covering the World Cup for NPR. She joined us from New York. Thank you so much.
0: Thank you.

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3: 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The county has surrounding waterways on three sides, with public boat ramps and two public beaches. 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
4: I'm Nora Rahm with these headlines. Russia attacked the Ukrainian capital, Kyiv, early this morning. Ukraine's President Volodymyr Zelensky said it was one of the biggest ballistic missile barrages of the war and lasted several hours. At least one person was killed. Walmart announced it's removing some bagged shredded lettuce from store shelves as a precaution due to an outbreak of cyclospora. The company says there are no confirmed reports of the illness connected with the product. And floodwaters are now receding in south-central Texas after days of heavy rains. Recovery has begun, with crews clearing debris from highways and rebuilding roads. I'm Nora Rahm, NPR News in Washington.

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1: This is Weekend Edition from NPR News. I'm Aisha Roscoe. Hundreds of miles up in the sky in the exosphere, a rescue mission is underway to save a valuable

0: telescope that's falling to the Earth. Nate Rott with NPR's science podcast Shortwave is following the effort and joins us now. Welcome.
1: Thank you.
0: All right. So this almost sounds like the plot of a space thriller. Tell us more.
1: Yeah, right. It like probably would have like Matt Damon or Ryan Gosling, since they seem to be in pretty much every space movie these days.
0: Yes.
1: Yeah. But actually, Aisha, the hero of this story, if it all works out as planned, is not going to be any single person. It's going to be a robot called Link that's roughly the size of a refrigerator. And of course, the many people who designed and built and launched it a couple of weeks ago.
0: Okay, so where is this hero robot now?
1: Yeah, so it's launched and it's in low Earth orbit right now. And after it completes a bunch of tests, which are ongoing, it's going to link up with the Neil Gehrel Swift Observatory, or SWIFT for short.
0: Okay, so tell me about SWIFT. This is the telescope that Link is trying to save, right?
1: Yeah, that's right. So SWIFT was launched in 2004 to study something called gamma ray bursts, which are these super energetic, super rare cosmic explosions that can occur when a star goes supernova or when, like, two dense neutron stars collide. Here's Brad Senko, a research astrophysicist at the NASA Goddard Space Flight Center.
2: They last for only a few seconds, but they radiate more energy in that period of time than the sun will in its entire lifetime. So these are the most dramatic explosions since the Big Bang.
1: And SWIFT was designed to swiftly adjust its position to capture data on them. And it's been used to gather other data, too, since it's been launched, helping scientists here on Earth better understand our universe.
0: Okay, I see what you did there with the name SWIFT and swiftly. Yeah, but why is SWIFT in trouble?
1: Yeah, so this part is wild. Senko says pretty much every satellite or object in low Earth orbit is slowly falling back to Earth. But the timeline for SWIFT has sped up by years because of all the solar activity that's been happening recently with our sun. So there have been a lot of solar flares over the last couple of years, which have caused these beautiful auroras. Senko says, like anybody, he appreciates them too.
2: But every time I see one of those, I cringe. Because every time the sun does that, it causes the Earth's atmosphere to puff up, and that leads SWIFT to fall at a faster rate.
1: So without any intervention, Aisha, they now think SWIFT will re-enter the atmosphere and burn up by the end of this year.
0: Okay, that's really soon.
1: Yeah. So that's why they raced to launch this robot, which was designed by an Arizona-based startup to try and give SWIFT a boost. Its goal is to sync up with SWIFT, to grab onto it with these like three lobster-like claw robotic arms, and then gently push it up into a higher orbit. And Aisha, part of what makes this thing so remarkable is that this has never been done before. Like, the Hubble Space Telescope has been serviced, but it was done by people, by astronauts in space. This is a fully autonomous robot lifting a telescope that was never designed to be lifted.
0: Assuming this works and that they're able to successfully lift this telescope, could it work for other satellites and telescopes?
1: Well, that's definitely the hope, that instead of, you know, just letting commercial satellites or research ones re-enter the atmosphere and burn up, this technology could allow them to be serviced. So, you know, components could be upgraded, their altitudes boosted, which Senko says would make the space industry much more sustainable. But he also says this technology is likely to draw a lot of interest from the defense community if it works, because, you know, being able to move another country's satellite could be something that governments are interested in doing.
0: That's Nate Rott from NPR's science podcast Shortwave. Thank you so much.
1: Hey, thank you.
0: If you're interested in more stories like this, check out Shortwave on the NPR app or wherever you get your podcasts. Christopher Nolan's new movie, The Odyssey, has sparked some debate here at NPR over this question. What makes a film an epic?
3: You need sweep and you need spectacle. Sweep means everything's got to be scaled up. It's a big story that probably unfolds over several years or even decades. It's also got to provide spectacle, which are those big visual moments that are so unforgettable that they break through into the wider culture and take on a life outside the movie.
0: Later today, our friends at All Things Considered will walk us through the history of epics, admiring some of the greats like Ben-Hur.
4: This is the day, Judah. It's between us now.
0: Naming some of the genre's disappointments. Sorry, Cleopatra.
5: You will therefore assume the position of a suppliant before this throne. You will kneel.
0: and explaining why superhero films shouldn't be included in the genre.
5: The epics that I cherish are the ones with big ideas. You know, it's almost like the filmmaker has so many ideas that he has to paint a canvas large enough to contain them, right? Mm. And this is why, for me, superhero films, while they sometimes have the length of an epic, are not epics, right? The biggest idea driving, say, a Marvel movie is how much money it's going to make.
0: Epic thoughts on epic films. Tune in on your radio, smart speaker, or smartphone. Oh my, it's getting hot in here. And I don't mean just because of the weather. Our colleagues are about to recommend some steamy romance novels from Books We Love, NPR's list of best reads.
6: My name is Waylon Wong. I am the co-host of The Indicator from Planet Money, and I'm here to recommend the book The Paris Match by Kate Claiborne. This is a romance novel about a woman who goes to Paris to attend the wedding of her former husband's sister. And even though she's been insisting that the divorce was amicable and everyone still gets along, her carefully constructed defenses really start to get dismantled by the broody, mysterious best man that she meets in Paris. And I love this novel because, in addition to the very romantic setting of Paris, this is a book about two people falling in love who are doing some real work to overcome emotional pain, physical pain, some very personal demons. And the emotional payoff from all of this work and all of their conversations is so wonderful.
7: Hey, my name is Kalyani Saxena, and I am an associate producer with Here and Now. The book that I'm here to talk about is Into the Blue by Emma Brody. Now, I know that everybody loves a rom-com, but this book is for all of us who secretly hunger for the rom-trom. Yeah, you heard that right. A rom-trom is the kind of romance that makes you suffer a little, or realistically, a lot. Into the Blue is the perfect blend of sexy, angsty, and gut-wrenching. It follows A.J. Graves, an aspiring comedy writer, and Noah Drew, who's the broody scion of an acting family, as they fall in love in the summer of 2000. This duo is unfortunately doomed to sort of feel the ache of that connection between them for the decade to come. Their journey is twisted over tangled years of yearning and seemingly insurmountable external challenges. It's tragically compelling and deliciously poignant, and I think angst lovers are really gonna feast away.
8: Hey, my name is Brittany Melton, and I am the Up First newsletter writer. If you are like me, you might romanticize your life a little bit. I have dreamed of being just like Sasha in Tia Williams' The Misconnection, where she sits on a plane and falls smitten with the person next to her. The only issue here? She gets off the plane without exchanging info. We are talking phone numbers, emails, and even names. This drew me in immediately. If you're like me, you might be wondering, what did she do next? Well, she enlists the help of a private detective who helped her through a traumatic event before to find this mystery man. And that journey leads to love and recovery from one's past in this witty, fun, and steamy romance.
9: I'm Lauren Migaki. I'm a senior producer, and I read Enemies to Lovers by Alicia Rye. Pick this one up if you're looking for a gulpable, plotty adventure. Meet the unlikely crime-solving duo. Krish is an upstanding citizen, while Sejal was born into a crime family, and she makes a living running small cons on bad men. Their worlds collide when Krish's FBI agent brother disappears while investigating a crime syndicate. Sejal is his only lead in the case, and the two reluctantly team up. Romance and hijinks ensue as they embark on a cross-country road trip filled with car chases and shared hotel rooms. Pair this one with popcorn.
0: Those romance recommendations again were Enemies to Lovers, The Misconnection, Into the Blue, and The Paris Match. For more Books We've Loved so far this year, you can head to npr.org/books. Every generation rediscovers old things. Today, it's old school digital cameras. Is this a reaction to the smartphone age? NPR's Alina Selyukh reports.
10: A couple of years ago, summer camps began to ban children from bringing devices. No smartphones, no iPads, no screens. And a company called Camp Snap decided to make a special camera.
11: It was originally for kids.
10: Trevor George is the president at Camp Snap. Its cameras are screen-free. It's a point-and-shoot that looks like an old Kodak from the 90s. Just a viewfinder, a flash, and no way to see the photos until you hook it up to a computer later.
11: And all of a sudden, out of nowhere, a lot of Gen Z, millennial demographics started buying them for music festivals and going out.
10: And now adults are almost as big a customer as kids. Last year, Camp Snap launched a camcorder that's even more retro, and it showed up in the hands of celebrities like Selena Gomez and Joe Jonas. One was even spotted at Taylor Swift's wedding. It's a nostalgia trend that's been building on social media for years.
12: I used to see a bunch of TikToks with people having digital cameras.
10: Jaden Williams is 16 from North Carolina. He asked for a digicam for his birthday last month. He tried one in his yearbook class and really liked the photos.
12: It felt more like genuine, like felt like still in the moment of the picture. It felt warm.
10: Warm and a bit grainy, a bit hazy, somehow both dim and overexposed. The date stamp is on the bottom. It's the trendy 90s 2000s vibe. Probably it was only a matter of time once the cool people put on the low-rise jeans, like peak Britney Spears, that the photo trends would also cycle around.
13: I think for a majority of people on social media, it's just an aesthetic.
14: Yeah, like a retro aesthetic.
10: Sisters Katie and Gwen Coyne are 24 and 22. They live in New York and Philadelphia. They like the vintage blur, flattering and refreshing in the sea of hyper-sharp smartphone photos.
14: I feel like iPhone cameras look just so... Sometimes it looks a little too real.
10: The older sister Katie bought the camera, but the younger sister Gwen is now borrowing it, and she took it on a recent trip.
14: I took some photos by like the pool, and you could just see like all the trees and the ocean in the background. I don't really know how to put it into words, but it gave such like a vacation vibe.
10: Almost like an instant memory. Demand for digital cameras has skyrocketed. Canon, which makes the popular point-and-shoot called the Power Shot, told NPR sales of it jumped nearly sevenfold from 2022 to 2025. Camp Snap says sales more than doubled in the past year. And for many people, it is a rebellion against their smartphones. Here's Christina Burkett from New Jersey.
15: I think you get caught up in that, like the digital world where I'm pulling out my phone to take a photo and then I see a notification, you know, I'm checking my email.
10: And with a digital camera,
15: you put it in your bag, you don't think about it. And then at the end of the night, you go through all the photos and you kind of like relive that moment.
10: This makes the camera trend a small part of a growing digital movement where people are unphoning or dephoning their lives, disconnecting from the algorithm. eBay says it's seeing a surge in searches for iPods, CDs, and Walkmans. Burkett is a wedding photographer, and she's seeing couples printing physical photo albums. And they pay extra for her to film ceremonies and speeches, not with a fancy camera, but with an old school camcorder. Like she's just a guest, like someone's aunt.
15: Like when you see a home video, I think that's what they're targeting. I don't think they want something that's grainy. I think they want something to feel real.
10: Maybe searching for the comfort of a childhood memory, or maybe just jumping on a trend. Burkett says she does hold the camcorder differently now, flipped to its side. So the video she films is vertical rather than horizontal, because most people will still watch it on their smartphone. Alina Selyukh, NPR News.
0: You're listening to Weekend Edition from NPR News. Nearly half of the 2.2 million people living in nursing homes and assisted living communities in the U.S. have some form of dementia. Families typically send their loved ones to these places to keep them safe. But there is a threat to that safety. Other patients with dementia in the same facilities who can sometimes become violent. Jordan Rao is an investigative reporter who covers the nursing home industry for our partner KFF Health News. He took a close look at this problem, and he's here to talk to us today about what he found. Jordan, welcome.
16: Thanks. Great to be here. You found that patient-on-patient violence is surprisingly common at nursing homes and other places that house dementia patients. Why is this?
17: Well, people with severe dementia sometimes push, yell, or hit because they're agitated or they're scared and they're no longer capable of just saying what's upsetting them. It could be physical pain or fear of someone in their bedroom that they can't recognize. And, you know, diseases like Alzheimer's can really impair impulse control. So when you put a lot of frail residents, many with cognitive issues, in the same place, you can really create a perfect storm. Now, this is especially dangerous when places don't have enough staff or haven't properly trained their staff. One of the studies that's out there found that it was the most common reason police were called to nursing homes in Connecticut.
16: So that's in one state. You also examined federal inspection reports. What did you find there?
17: Well, we found hundreds of incidents in the last few years where cognitively impaired residents in nursing homes were either verbally, physically, or sexually abused by other residents. You know, they've used almost anything at their disposal, canes, walkers, pens, and even wheelchair parts as weapons. Shoving is a real problem, as you would expect, for an elderly person because a fall can be debilitating. A lot of times the altercations just ended in scratches or minor injuries, if that, but some of them were fatal.
16: Wow. You wrote about a Minnesota assisted living facility where a woman named Gladys Lynch lived. Can you tell us more about Gladys?
17: Sure. Gladys Lynch was a 96-year-old retired department store accountant, and she was paying more than $10,000 a month for an assisted living home in Minnesota. A state investigation found that there was a new resident who had been wandering into other residents' rooms, including Miss Lynch's, repeatedly. Unfortunately, the last time she went into the room, she shoved Miss Lynch, and Miss Lynch hit her head on the floor and died from the injuries, according to the investigation, and a lawsuit that Miss Lynch's family brought last month. The home's asking the state to reconsider its findings and will be filing a legal response. They told us that they were deeply saddened by Miss Lynch's death, but the behaviors of people with dementia can change in ways that are difficult to predict, even when nurses and aides have a plan in place for an agitated resident.
16: Well, what do other nursing homes and assisted living places say about these assaults? And what are the safeguards that should be in place?
17: Well, these places, and especially ones like memory care units that specialize on people with dementia, train their nurses and aides to recognize a resident's trigger for agitation and address them before they became a problem. One of the people in our stories, the nurses would take him and calm him by showing him his favorite football team on TV. In the really risky situations, some of these places will assign a nurse or an aide to watch the resident one-on-one. Or tell a family, if it's private pay, that they need to hire a private caretaker. But that's obviously very expensive for either the home or the family. These places say it's unrealistic to think that they can predict every spontaneous clash.
16: Jordan, thank you so much for your reporting on this. And thanks for being here to talk to us about it.
17: Thanks for having me on.
16: This is NPR News.
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20: I'm Nora Rahm with these headlines. The U.S. launched more strikes against Iran last night for the eighth consecutive night. This comes after two U.S. service members were killed Friday in an Iranian airstrike in Jordan. Andrew and Tristan Tate are in custody after being arrested in Miami yesterday. The brothers are known for their social media empire and are wanted by British authorities on multiple charges, including rape and sex trafficking. And in men's soccer, after 103 matches and more than a month of games, the World Cup final is this afternoon in New Jersey. Spain is challenging the defending champion, Argentina. I'm Nora Rahm, NPR News in Washington.

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1: This is Week in Edition from NPR News. I'm Aisha Roscoe. Right now, at this very moment, most of you have eaten or are about to eat your breakfast. Given our hours, we're obsessed with the morning meal, which is why we're doing a series about what people have for breakfast around the world. Today, NPR's Emily Fang takes us to an ancient city in northern Syria, where a sticky pudding frequently starts the day.
2: Friday mornings in the city of Aleppo are wonderfully slow and sleepy. It's a day off for almost everyone, and the streets are quiet except for the call to prayer and the occasional vendor and the sounds of stores cooking Aleppo's favorite Friday dishes, like ful, a garlicky dish of fava beans, and feta, chickpeas smothered in creamy tahini yogurt sauce. But I'm on the hunt for something sweet. I want mamounia, a sweet, smooth pudding made of fine semolina, a kind of wheat, and garnished with cheese strands and slivers of nuts. Mamounia is from Aleppo, Ahmed Issa says, though it's spread across Syria. Issa is the owner of Issa Sweets Shop here in Aleppo, and it's a popular morning spot for mamounia lovers. And Issa says it is hard to get the dish wrong. It's simple, he says. It's just clarified butter, semolina, sugar, and some water. And inside the shop, his employees stir two big vats of the steaming, creamy yellow mamounia, keeping it constantly in motion in the pan so it does not caramelize.
3: It's a little sweet for me in the morning, but very nice.
4: It is quite sweet.
2: So I add a liberal handful of the salty string cheese that Issa's given us to the top of the mamounia. Other diners around me order it with hummus and pita bread on the side. People love mamounia here because it's appetizing and ancient, says Issa, tracing back more than 1,000 years to the Abbasid dynasty in the 8th century. And so when Aleppo native Ammar Wafai takes a bite of mamounia on Friday mornings, he's filled with memories of his father.
5: My father, he makes mamounia very, very, very well.
2: His wife, Lama Wafai, jumps in to offer me her own recipe for mamounia. Which she says tastes much better than this restaurant-made pudding. Every time we taste mamounia, she says she thinks back to childhood when mamounia was always on the family dining table on Fridays. At every gathering of relatives, she says. But memories of the war also come up. A ruinous civil war just ended over a year ago in Syria, and Aleppo was one of the cities most damaged throughout the nearly 14 years of fighting. Some of the buildings on the same street as this restaurant remain gutted, collapsed from airstrikes, or with concrete walls riddled with artillery marks. Issa, the store owner, shut down months after the revolution began, he says. He reopened only a decade later, in 2021, as the fighting, which had killed thousands of civilians, subsided a bit. And thanks to God, he says, we have stayed open since then. Emily Fang, NPR News, Aleppo, Syria.
1: Lucky is a new limited series from Apple TV. The show stars Anya Taylor-Joy, who plays the titular character Lucky, a con artist who's on the run after a multi-million dollar heist goes south.
4: I figured this line would be dead by now.
6: Change of plans.
4: Where are you?
6: Seeing the country.
4: Just you?
6: Yeah.
1: Taylor Joy is also a co-producer of the series, and she joins us now. Welcome to the program.
7: Thank you so much for having me.
1: When we first meet Lucky, she's running from the FBI. We learn that her husband has split town and left her to take the blame, or the money's gone. What drew you to playing Lucky?
7: Reese Witherspoon reached out to me and said, there's this phenomenal book. Would you read it? And if you're interested, would you co-produce it with me? Which is obviously an incredible offer. So I went into reading the book, really hoping that there would be something for me to sink my teeth into. Luckily, I fell in love with Lucky. I had so much sympathy for her. I think we're very used to seeing the American con, or just the con in general, is very glitzy, and it's George Clooney, and I love, love, love those movies. But what interested me about Lucky was this was kind of the underbelly of what it is to live life as a confidence man or woman. You're never able to stay still. Nobody really knows your name. You're constantly getting by on the misfortune of others. And this woman trying to do the right thing whilst being blessed with this terrible gift, I just was really intrigued by how I was going to pull that off.
1: Yeah, and I mean, the thing about Lucky is she's not afraid to manipulate and deceive, and she does what she needs to do in order to survive. But how do you think she justifies her actions?
7: I think that's the tricky aspect. It's almost second nature to her. It's all she's ever known. It's the only skills her father's ever given her. And that was also something that I was very interested to dive into, the relationship between Lucky and the men in her life, her father and her husband.
1: Well, her father is in prison. That's a complicated thing. And her mother-in-law, played by Annette Bening, is a mob boss and also Lucky's enemy.
8: You and I never got along. Why is that?
9: Because I never liked you.
8: Where's my son?
9: I don't know.
1: How do you think about playing this character who has all of these kind of difficult relationships?
7: I think we all know, either personally or through somebody very close to us, what it is to love somebody that's just not good for you, and what it is to have to learn that for yourself. People can tell you, oh, you know, your dad's bad news or this person's bad news, but you have to figure it out on your own. And I think you're catching Lucky as the audience in this big revelation of who to trust, who actually has her best interest at heart, and whether love really is enough if somebody's just not good for you.
1: This was your first Hollywood producer role. What was it like working on that side of it? And how involved were you?
7: Oh, I loved it. I kind of have a bit of a split personality. On the one hand, I'm very emotional, very esoteric, slightly away with the fairies. And that's wonderful for my acting career. But there's also this disciplined, obsessive ballerina in me that loves a spreadsheet, loves a call sheet, loves to fix a problem. And so the combination of acting and producing really suits me wonderfully. It's a great place to put my energy.
1: Apart from all of the family drama and the crime drama that Lucky was dealing with.
7: All the drama.
1: Yeah, all the drama. So much drama. I mean, there were a lot of physical challenges, like she's fighting people, she's running on top of semi-trucks, she's setting things on fire. Do you like that? Does it scare you? Are you kind of like an adrenaline junkie?
7: A little bit. I think that's part of what I enjoy. I love the mental acrobatics you have to do in order to be able to convince yourself that you can do the thing. With stunts, it's very black and white. If you don't commit, you're going to get hurt. And I love that mental challenge. I have a wonderful stunt double named Haley Wright, who I first met on Furiosa. She and I did all of our training together and we became really, really close. So since then, whenever I do something, she comes and helps me make it look really cool.
1: It can be tricky when you're adapting a book into a series and this character for TV. How did you go about translating that from the page to the screen?
7: We basically discussed, how do we keep all of the aspects of the book that we love, all of the emotional truths within the characters, but put them in this more muscular action thrill ride, really. We wanted to put our foot on the gas and never really let up. And it just felt like the characters could hold up to that and withstand it.
1: I have to say that Lucky as a character, she doesn't seem that lucky at times. Well, there's luck there, but there's a lot of bad luck. But what she lacks in luck, she seems to make up for in strength and perseverance and just really quick thinking. Has there been a moment in your career so far where you felt like luck was not on your side, but you kind of took control of the situation and came out on top?
7: Absolutely. I think it's always in how you frame something. If you can catch yourself in the moment and think, okay, do I want to believe that this is working against me, or do I want to believe that this is working for me? Pretty quickly, if you start reframing any situation in that way, you just gain this sense of empowerment and it allows you to think more clearly.
1: That's Anya Taylor-Joy. She plays Lucky in the new Apple TV series, Lucky, which is out now. Thank you so much for joining us.
7: Thank you so much.
10: Light bulb filament, iron board, dry clean, potato chips.
1: That's
10: butter,
1: Brandon Brown, proving history has rhythm.
10: That's right. Lawnmower mailbox, even traffic lights.
1: The former California history teacher and assistant principal performs as Griot B.
11: My name is Griot B. We are Schoolyard Rap. Welcome to my class.
1: Griot B and his organization Schoolyard Rap turn lessons into songs, from African Americans in baseball to former President Barack Obama. It's like Schoolhouse Rock with a Black history focus. Black Made That celebrates Black inventors and is his entry into this year's Tiny Desk Contest. This month, we're showcasing some of our favorite entries.
11: There are many things that Black people have invented, like the stoplight, traffic light, GPS. See, Black Made That. When I say Black Made That, you say all that. Black Made That?
12: All that.
11: Hey, wake up, hit the switch, whole room lighter. Notice that filament all in the light bulb.
10: I'm not just listing off random things. It's all about telling the narrative and the story, especially on the first verse. And, you know, waking up, hitting the switch, the whole room light up. Notice that filament in the light bulb. Lewis Latimer invented the carbon filament that actually helped Thomas Edison's light bulb stay and actually bring light consistently. And I think that is probably the most poignant story and example of, you know, the history of African-American inventors throughout America, oftentimes overlooked. The inspiration around Black Made That was my mom, really. She gave me a list of all these inventions African Americans have made, all right? And I was like, oh, this is pretty cool. And I was like, yeah, Black Made That. The hook was sparkling.
13: Every time you Xbox, PS4, Jerry Lawson made the first console. Hey, when you go see a 3D movie, say, Hannah Dunkley brought this to you.
10: The reason why I think these things have been omitted from our history books and our lessons is because Black people didn't write the history books. And it does us a disservice because many of our youth see and they matriculate through their education system without ever experiencing, seeing themselves as greatness. You know, we don't have as many African Americans achieving in those areas of science, technology, engineering, arts, and math as their counterparts. And I think this offers an opportunity for them to see themselves as inventors.
1: Brown says back in the day before Griot B and Schoolyard Rap, he was a pretty traditional teacher.
10: Sit down, be quiet, raise your hand. Yes, sir, no, sir. Very regimented. One of my students one day, he played a song in the cafeteria. He said, Mr. Brown, listen to this. And I listened, and it was absolutely horrible. I said, it's trash. And I went home and wrote a song about the Stamp Act and the Quartering Act using the same beat from Chief Keef, Don't Like. That was the song he played. And it was like, Stamp Act, that's that thing I don't like. Quartering Act, that's that thing I don't like. And I took it to class and the kids loved it. It was a shift to my pedagogical style and really a light bulb moment. And so I start making music and our test scores went up 14% that year on our standardized test.
13: Washington, D.C., nice. The president's house is white. But every time you look at that, know those built it.
10: The third verse traditionally is always kind of something more for kind of middle school and high school students as opposed to the elementary school students. And that one talks a little bit about cultural appropriation.
13: Same thing, a different
12: skin and different name. Take a straight from us, but the thief gets the fame. Look, rock and roll.
14: The song was written along around 2016-17. And at that time specifically, it was a huge topic of conversation, cultural appropriation. I felt it very prudent to include that, not as a, you know, not as a put down against white folks, but rather an opportunity for us to see those contributions brought by black folk, but we don't get much credit.
15: It's black made. This black man.
16: When you look in the mirror, smile, hey, you're astonishing. And black made you like black.
14: Seeing yourself as an educator, seeing kids that look like me, see me, tell them that they're great. It's kind of like an ancestor looking down, an elder telling them they're proud of you. It's a moment where you see yourself and also you are seen. And everybody wants that, to feel seen.
1: That's Brandon Brown, who performs as Brio B. His song, Black Made That, was a 2026 Tiny Desk contest entry.
17: You need an x-ray to see broken arms. How you think food travels across those states? Bridges and trucks keep all that safe. Use a sharpener.
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4: 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A mix of clouds and sun this afternoon with highs around 87. Winds out of the northwest, 8 to 15 miles an hour. Mainly clear skies tonight. Lows dip down to about 68. And that's a look at your forecast from Delmarva Public Media. I'm meteorologist Derek Height. Right now, 81.
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0: conflict abounds on the Salisbury City Council. We'll take a look at the history and the causes behind the tensions. Delaware lawmakers move to bolster education. And should primaries be open to non-party voters? And finally, a look at musicians who are taking the promotion of their own work to the public. You're listening to Delmarva Today. This is Don Rush. The acrimony among members of the Salisbury City government has hit a high pitch. On display are not just arguments and discussion, but outright hostility and personal animosity. Latest clash comes over the decision by the council to end collective bargaining for city employees by a vote of 3-2. And the decision came after Mayor Randy Taylor urged them to do so. So signatures have been collected to overturn that decision and put the issue before the voters. But the memes and denunciations have flown fast and furious. During one council session, members began discussing some form of conduct that could include sanctions, such as fines. And the acrimony has even led to members walking out of the council chambers during the session out of disgust. Councilmember Michelle Gregory has clashed repeatedly with the mayor and the council majority.
1: So you can try and put in rules to censure. I am not going to stop reaching my constituents where they are, whether it is on TikTok, Facebook, or anywhere else. And if you don't like what I'm saying and you don't like what I am calling out and you don't like what you see, maybe you need to change your votes. Maybe you need to change your attitudes, because I've heard nothing but attitude from many of the members sitting up here publicly. And if you don't like me walking out, then don't do things that are so disrespectful to our city employees that I can't stand to sit here for the embarrassment and shame of what this council has done in recent months. So you can chide me and scold me, you can censure me, I don't care.
0: But there's been a major change on the council with the departure of Deshaun Doughty, who occupied the president's chair. He was replaced by council member April Jackson as president. She then backed ending collective bargaining, setting off Gregory's impatience. Jackson, who just a few years ago had backed collective bargaining for city employees, found herself under attack.
2: There's been times when I've been so mad in here, so angry and bitter, you know, frustrated, I'll put it, and I have never, ever walked out of here. And I can still be cordial with you, even if we don't agree.
0: There's also been a major shift on the council with the newly appointed member, Melissa Holland, after Doughty left. That has changed the dynamics on the council, providing a third vote for ending collective bargaining. But there's also been a major change in the direction of the city under Mayor Randy Taylor from his predecessor, Jake Day. Taylor's pushback on Day's plans for downtown development is just one example. With his decision to eliminate the Rainbow Crosswalk and the current collective bargaining issue, Mayor Taylor expressed his own frustration.
3: I don't have any empathy whatsoever to your level of frustration. Believe me, I've got plenty to go around for all of us. And I've done so, I think, with his best ability of grace. And it's been very frustrating. And it's just this mischaracterization and this pit one against the other and the TikToks and the craziness. Let's just come in here and do business and have a serious conversation of a mature level and be consistent about it.
0: But this is not the first time that the city of Salisbury has found itself embroiled in conflict. First, we turn to former Mayor Barry Tillman, who came into office with high hopes, but suddenly found herself at odds with her own city council.
4: One of the reasons I ran was to be more inclusive. I think there was a feeling when in the mid to late 90s, when I was active at the city level, there was the feeling that you either were pro-business or pro-neighborhood, and you couldn't be both. And I thought to myself, you know, nobody moves to a town to work in it or to set up a business if it's a dump. And I just thought there was a lot more that could happen downtown, and I thought there was a lot more that the neighborhoods could do to advocate for themselves and to work with the city, which we did a number of different projects with different neighborhoods. And, I think it did make a difference, and it changed the attitude. It moved the needle in terms of how people saw their government working for them.
5: And then it seems to me the thing sort of began to come apart, that there was this hostility, there was this infighting that began to take place. What was the dynamic there? What happened?
4: There was a lack of understanding, which happened certainly when I was mayor, as to what everybody's role was. You know, we have a divided government, Salisbury. We have a mayor council form of government. The mayor is the executive branch, and the council is the legislative branch, and that's their job. And the mayor's job is to execute the laws that the council passes and to come forward with initiatives and to keep things on the rails day after day. And I think that there was a sense when I first came on board that the council was going to run everything. And that just wasn't the way it was meant to be, wasn't the way the city charter was set up, and it wasn't the government I ran to be part of. And I think when you're down at the city level, you know, when you have council members that want to figure out how that runs day to day and the legislative, you get into trouble.
5: What creates that kind of resentment? Is it necessarily policy, or is it just... I mean, what is it?
4: I think it's just experience, the things that happen that people disagree with you, not on the policy necessarily, just you. You're the problem. And I think that that spills over into policymaking decisions if you get into a position of policymaking.
5: Perhaps the single most contentious issue during her time was the limiting of the number of unrelated people living in a single home from 4 to 2. This came as a result of an increase in the university student population, and that then resulted in a great deal of division. So many were replaced by a new majority on the council, which settled on a 4-3 formula. The new slate was headed by then council president Mike Dunn, now president and CEO of the Greater Salisbury Committee, and once the corporate fundraiser for WSEL and WSDL. Mike Dunn.
6: The reason I ran is kind of the reason what's going on now. I looked at the city of Salisbury and the city council and the mayor back, this is back in 2003, and it appeared to be a little chaotic. And I thought that we could kind of do better. And interestingly, back then, back when there were daily newspapers, right, that we all read, the Salisbury Area Chamber of Commerce, they put together and publicly announced that they were looking for candidates. And it was front page of the Daily Times back in the day. And the person who was leading that effort was a dear friend named Phil Tillman. And I was working at Delmarva Public Radio at the time, and my phone rang one day, and it was Phil Tillman. And I'm like, uh-oh, I know why you're calling. I took a meeting. They were looking to find people to run for city council because they thought that what was happening at that time was not good. And when I ran, Martin O'Malley was also, you know, running for governor around the same time, and I had a chance to meet him, and I told him a line that he laughed at, and he requoted back to me several times over the years. I said, he was Mayor O'Malley at the time. I said, I'm running to make city council boring again. And he just laughed. And which leads us to, I don't think city councils are ever boring, and I was probably somewhat naive to think that one person or one group of people could make it boring, but the point is, it's better that a city council just kind of goes effectively about its business, at least as I view it, and so that's why I ran.
5: So what do you think happened as you decided to make that decision to the city council and to the mayor? What were the dynamics in terms of this contention that you saw?
6: I teasingly also said at the time, I don't know what it is they're putting in the drinking water up there in room 301 or whatever it is, but something happens because when people walk into that room, it seemed like there was a big change in dynamic. And so that's what I was seeing. I mean, back in that day, I remember one of the city council members, the late C.T. Webster, Don, he came to a council meeting, and they were on PAC 14 just like they are now. I wasn't present, but he came with a catcher's mask on, too. And he made a joke about it with all the heat and everything. I thought this would be a good thing that I should wear at the council meeting. He took it off, but I guess that's just an example that, again, what goes around comes around, and chaos is chaos, and sometimes, whether it's a city council in Salisbury or a county council in Wicomico or Worcester County commissioners or Dorchester County commissioners and Montgomery County, Prince George's County, you know, things happen at the government, local government level, and sometimes they get a little bit tense.
5: Again, former Mayor Barry Tillman.
4: It was interesting when Mike Dunn and Gary Comegys and Lynn Cathcart came in. There was this thing that we were like this tied at the hip, and nothing could be further from the truth. Mike and Gary, as president and vice president of the council, would come to my office and say, we've got to get this under control. They made more changes in my budget than any of the councils did before because they concentrated on policy. They had a policy that they were, and they were going to fashion and put their touch on it to make sure it reflected what their policy goals were. And I mean, I remember having some, not arguments, but some pretty heated discussions about what we had to do as I saw it and what we had to do as they saw it, till we came to some kind of rational thing where that, okay, that'll work. Let's shoot for that. It's not about getting along or liking one another, though I came to respect all of them because I got to know them so much better. But I think it was about their willingness to work on policy and their willingness to say, okay, what can we do? How can we get this done?
6: I can say that over the 4 years that I was president of the council, you know, I maintained a good relationship with the then mayor, Barry Tillman. And when I was running, I went and met with Barry at her home. And I simply said the following, that, hey, I think I'm going to win. I wouldn't be running if I didn't think I was going to win. I think I'm going to be the council president. And at that time, a lot of the friction was because what were the roles and responsibilities of the council versus the roles and responsibilities of the mayor? You see that playing out a lot, all the time. And I simply said to her, when I win, and if I'm the council president, that part of the running of the city, we can put to bed. You're the mayor, and we would be the city council, and I'm letting you know that I understand the difference between the two. And so I think she hadn't had that in the years leading up to that. And so I think that's always a good thing, that every branch of government understands what its role is and what its role isn't.
0: During their tenure, social media had just begun to influence politics. They consisted mainly of blogs, often critical of city officials and policies. Again, Barry Tillman. What kind of role, and do political leaders pay far too much attention to it?
4: I think that you can. I pay far too much attention to it. And I think that the thing is that that's scary about it. And you can say absolutely outrageous things as though it were just carved in stone.
6: You know, when I, again, it's 20 years ago, social media was at the beginning, and we had a pretty active, as you mentioned, blogging community. We got a reputation for that. There were about three or four really prolific bloggers at the time, and that was its own life force. You fast forward to today, social media is exponentially, I would say, more of a factor that might be contributing, and I think clearly is contributing, to the friction, at least at the Salisbury City Council level and at the national level. I think that adds to the natural friction that is occurring.
0: The current conflicts come amid a major shift in the vision for the city of Salisbury. Former Mayor Jake Day could be described as taking a very different approach with his plans for downtown redevelopment, the embrace of the LGBTQ plus community and the Rainbow Crosswalk, as well as collective bargaining for city employees. The current mayor, Randy Taylor, has moved in the opposite direction with the elimination of the crosswalk, pushing back on Day's downtown redevelopment plans, as well as his move to eliminate collective bargaining. Former City Council President Mike Dunn.
6: I think that's very clear. Mayor Taylor, it's not a secret. I compare. Jake Day is to Randy Taylor what Joe Biden is to Donald Trump. And by that, I mean Mayor Taylor is, to some degree, reversing a lot of the things that then Mayor Day was doing. And I think Mayor Taylor, he was a commercial banker. He lent money. He's very comfortable in the arena of spreadsheets. And he's looking at the position as making sure that the financial picture And the books, if you will, for the city of Salisbury are in a good place. And so Mayor Taylor is disavowing some of the policies that Mayor Day did. You look at bike lanes, you look at downtown development, you mentioned the rainbow crosswalk. Mayor Taylor believes that he inherited a pretty weak spreadsheet, and so he has spent, you know, the first 2.5 years that he's been in office trying to get the city's finances in a better position.
0: But the mayor moved on the collective bargaining agreement after a major change in the composition of the city council, and he took advantage of that.
6: I can say that once the previous council president, Deshaun Dowdy, once he resigned from office, Councilwoman Angela Blake was elected as the new president, and I think she presided over maybe 2 meetings when the newly appointed councilperson, Melissa Holland, introduced at the start of a meeting a consideration to reorganize the council. And at that point, April Jackson became the council president and Sharon DeShiel became the vice president. So it appears that's the three-person coalition at the moment is made up of Councilwoman Holland and then Council President Jackson and Council Vice President DeShiel, which leaves the other two council members on the outside looking in. And as recently as a year ago, they were the ones on the inside looking out. And, you know, that's government.
0: Again, former Mayor Barry Tillman.
4: I think there are ways to steer the ship. You don't have to turn it on a dime. They don't turn on a dime. And you don't have to just back up and go a completely opposite, different direction. I think one of the things

0: their throat. And I think, too, I'll make my little pitch here, too. The collective bargaining affects the police and fire. But, you know, the public works is a tough job, too. And I think all those guys on the streets do a great job, and they do it. They're not getting rich doing it. And I just think that people want to feel part of the scheme or the dream. And I think that just saying, well, we're just going to cut it out of the budget, I think perhaps just made it seem doubly insulting.
1: Former Mayor Barry Tillman and former Council President Mike Dunn, now President and CEO of the Greater Salisbury Committee. He was also once the corporate fundraiser for WSCL and WSDL. 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
2: 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That's Q-L-A-R-A-N-T.
1: Delaware lawmakers have approved measures aimed at improving school funding. You're listening to Delmarva Today. This is Don Rush. Recent years, the First State has faced a rising population in its schools. Many of them face shortages in providing services for low-income and English-learning students. In addition, the state has often been slow in addressing the physical needs of the state's public schools. All of this comes at a time when many school funding referendums have seen losses at the ballot box. In our partnership with Spotlight Delaware, we talked with reporter Juliet Marola about just what the lawmakers enacted.
3: So in terms of school funding, we are moving towards what they call a hybrid public school funding model. What does that mean?
4: So right now, Delaware uses a unit count system, which basically means you have X amount of students, you're getting X amount of funding based on that student population. So the hybrid funding formula would kind of take that unit count and change it to a formula that has that unit count system, but also distributes more money to schools that have larger numbers of low-income students or English language learners to make sure that they're getting the money that they need to help assist those students who might need a little more help, a little more attention than students who are not from a low-income background or, you know, English is not their first language.
3: How does this issue then come to the attention of the state legislature? I mean, I know we have, for instance, an influx of immigrants, particularly those who speak Spanish, but other languages as well as obviously dealing with those who are, say, challenged. What brings this about? Why all at this moment?
4: A big part of it is the fact that Delaware's public education funding formula in the state is over 80 years old. And the reality is schools probably shouldn't be funded the same way that they were funded 80 years ago. Like, things have changed pretty drastically since that time period. But at the same time, we had a few years ago the lawsuit, which basically found that Delaware schools weren't being funded properly, particularly schools that serve higher amounts of students from low-income backgrounds, students who English isn't their first language, and just other groups like that. And from there, there was the establishment of the Public Education Funding Commission, which worked really for the last 2 years to say, hey, like, these are the concerns that people have with the funding formula in our state, and here's what we think should happen. So it really came from, A, that lawsuit, and B, this commission that has been looking for the last 2 years at what the problems were and where the state could go moving forward.
3: We also had movement when it comes to school referendums. I know that there have been a number of instances where voters have actually rejected some increases in their property taxes. What does this measure do?
4: There's a concern among school district leaders where I go out for a referendum because I really need this money to, like, keep the lights on or to hire more teachers and just kind of things like that. But in order to get that money and in order to make sure my school is still meeting students' needs, I have to go out to voters and say, please be willing to increase taxes so that school can get this money and continue to improve and do well. But like you said, voters can say, like, no, I don't want my taxes to be raised. I'm not happy with the current performance, anything like that, and vote no. And then therefore the school can't get more funds. So this year we saw a bill from Senate Pro Temp David Scola. And that bill would really allow school districts to take up to a 2% school tax increase without going for a referendum, just to give them some sort of extra funding at times when they feel like voters might be saying no. But at the same time, it's only up to 2%. They can't be doing anything above 2%, would have to go out for a referendum.
3: Have we seen a major then increase in the

0: number of students in terms of the population to make this an issue in terms of physical buildings, but also just in general?
1: Yeah, you know, that's another part of it. So if a school wants to build a new school or do some kind of like major wing expansion, really be able to host the amount of students that they're serving, they have to go through what's called a capital referendum. And again, they have to go to the state and say, hey, we want money to do this new expansion on the school. And then the state says yes. They then have to go to the voters and say, like, hey, guys, the state said they would approve this portion. We want you guys to help approve this portion so that we can be able to actually fit students instead of teaching them in libraries or in hallways and things like that.
0: So as I understand, in terms of the capital project and the change that's taking place in this legislation, that it would allow for what I guess is called forward funding. How does that fit into making it easier to get the funding in order to make these expansions?
1: So when a school district goes to the state and says, hey, we're really overcrowded and we would like to get some money to do that major expansion or build that new school, it's called a certificate of necessity request. And in recent years, multiple certificate of necessity requests have been rejected, even in districts like Del Mar, which is over 100% capacity. So they're really stuffing kids in. And there were conversations with Delaware's Comptroller General, Ruth Ann Miller, during committee meetings where she had said the forward funding, the purpose of that is ideally that forward funding will help the schools that are already in the pipeline for CNs. It'll help them kind of push those forward and open the doors for new CNs to like actually be approved and allowed in. If they can't get that funding, then they'll just be forced to ask for it again the next year and the next year and the next year until it eventually gets improved because there's really nothing else they can do.
0: We have some measures that failed, including expanding the child care tax credit. That didn't get done. What was the idea behind that and why didn't it make through?
1: So there's two different bills. I think they ultimately just stalled in committee, which does happen sometimes. But so there were two bills. One was from Representative Melanie Ross-Levine, and that was HB 274. There was eventually a revised version of the bill. But essentially, the purpose of the bill was to ease financial pressure on parents that are in need of child care. And it would essentially increase Delaware's match of the federal child and dependent care credit from 50% to 100%. And really just help ease some of that financial burden. The second bill, which was HB 284, was sponsored by Representative Lyndon Urich. And that one, if it had passed, it would have doubled the child care and dependent care expense tax credit. It's really designed to attract more of a qualified workforce to the state by kind of trying to make child care more accessible to parents who don't qualify for programs like Purchase of Care or Head Start.
0: So is there any suggestion that these measures may very well come back and be, say, approved next year in terms of these tax credits?
1: So, I mean, I don't know about these two specific bills. I will say, though, in speaking with Delaware parents throughout the last few months about access to childcare and stuff like that, it's definitely something that's on, like, a lot of people's mind. I've talked to a lot of parents about how childcare in preschool is expensive. Some parents may need to do part-time hours so that they can then take care of their children part-time and send them to daycare part-time because that's just what's more affordable for them. So I definitely don't think that the conversation ends with these two bills not passing. I think that it's something that's going to be brought up in future legislative sessions for sure.
0: Do we get a sense, by the way, that the governor is sympathetic to this at all, or do we know yet? Because I know that some of this was not in the governor's budget.
1: When Governor Matt Meyer was running, part of his platform was looking at universal pre-K, which hasn't happened yet. But I think because he's an educator, this is something that in general he is looking at. It's on a lot of people's minds. It's a conversation that I don't think is going to be ending really anytime soon. So, yeah, I think for sure it's definitely something that the governor will be discussing in future legislative sessions as well.
0: Spotlight Delaware reporter Julia Marola on the efforts by lawmakers to address the financial needs of the First State's schools. 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This is Don Rush.
2: 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ARANT.
3: This is an election year. The spring primary results are in, and they were dismal. You're listening to Delmarva Today, and this is Kevin Diaz. I've been taking a look at the record low rate of voter participation in the June 23rd primary elections and what can be done about it. Fewer than 25% of eligible voters took part in our most recent elections, despite a number of highly contested races at the local and state level. Some voices here on the Eastern Shore attribute low voter turnout to voter apathy about the two political parties, particularly at a time when political debate seems increasingly dominated by the ideological extremes, both left and right. Here's Len Foxville, a Democratic political consultant in Easton.
4: The people of Maryland are not buying what the two parties are selling.
3: Shari Wilcoxon, chair of the Talbot County Republican Central Committee, doesn't necessarily disagree, though she has a slightly different take.
5: I really think what's keeping people at home is they are frustrated with the outcome, and they feel like it doesn't really matter if they vote or not.
3: Where they really differ is on Foxwell's proposal for an open primary system, an idea that has supporters and detractors inside both political parties. Let me explain. Maryland is one of about two dozen states with closed or partially closed primaries, meaning that more than a million unaffiliated registered voters, nearly as many as there are registered Republicans, could not vote in the June primary. If you want to vote in a Democratic primary, that is, help choose the party's standard bearer in the November general elections, you have to be a registered Democrat. Ditto for the Republicans. Critics like Foxwell say that across the country, closed primaries have rewarded candidates who cater to party stalwarts or the most extreme wings of their parties. Candidates elected in open primaries tend to cast less ideologically extreme votes. At least that's according to a 2020 University of Southern California study. Here's Foxwell.
4: So I think it creates a doom loop where as people who live their lives in the middle are disenchanted by the growing extremism of both parties, where on the right you have the MAGA Republicans, on the left you have, you know, these performative progressives, and you have the encroachment of the Democratic Socialists of America, they are opting out of these two parties, which means that the folks that are left within the two parties have even greater disproportionate influence in determining our nominees to go into the general election. And that in turn inspires even more disillusionment, even more disengagement. And so we create this doom loop. And I think the most important thing that we can do right now, as we are getting ready to go back into a special session in Annapolis to redraw district lines, ostensibly for the preservation of democracy, if we hear it, listen to our elected leaders, is to amend state laws that to enable unaffiliated voters to participate in the party primary of their choice.
3: But Wilcoxon and others argue that closed primaries preserve the integrity of the political parties, promoting candidates who truly represent their party values and preventing interference from the outside.
5: To me, anybody who is an unaffiliated voter knew that they know when they made that decision, they know that they couldn't vote in the primaries. And so they purposefully removed themselves from that process. Mm-hmm. I don't think it is a good thing to let anybody who's unaffiliated vote in any, just randomly in any primary that they decide they want to at that point in time, because it could be that a group of left-leaning unaffiliated independents decide they want to cause mayhem in the Republican primary and all vote for a candidate that they know could never pass muster. We actually saw that happen with Wes Moore and the Maryland Democratic Party spending over $1 million in ads promoting Dan Cox. And so, you know, so they meddled in the primary in a different way. So why give them a whole nother way to potentially cause havoc? If you want to vote in the primary and have a say, then join a party.
3: While joining a party is a choice, so is not joining a party. A choice that an increasing number of voters are making across the country at a time when political polarization is as high as it probably has ever been in our country's history, barring perhaps the Civil War. Contributing to that polarization is the ongoing practice of political gerrymandering, or a push to carve up congressional districts and legislative districts to benefit one party or the other. This summer, Maryland's General Assembly will convene a special session to debate and pass a constitutional amendment regarding congressional redistricting. The issue has particular relevance here on the Eastern Shore because it's in the crosshairs of a Democratic effort to erase the only congressional district in Maryland, one out of eight, that is represented by a Republican. That would be Andy Harris of Cambridge. It's a basic fact of political life in America that most congressional districts are already drawn to be safe for one party or the other, rewarding candidates who then play into the most diehard followers of the majority party in any given district. In Maryland, for example, Democrats dominate the number of registered voters, and many Democratic races are decided in the primary. Likewise, on the Eastern Shore, the winner of the Republican primary for Congress, Andy Harris, is hugely favored to be the winner in the November general election because the first congressional district is largely Republican. So in a sense, gerrymandering and closed primaries tend to push in the same direction, propelling candidates who most closely reflect their party's values and agendas. From the party's perspectives, both Democrat and Republican, perhaps that's as it should be. But what this leaves out are the more than 1 million unaffiliated or independent voters in Maryland who have no choice in the general election candidates they have to choose from in November. They're locked out. That's why the nonpartisan Maryland League of Women Voters supports open primaries. Some political leaders, including Governor Wes Moore, a Democrat, have paid lip service to open primaries, but is an idea that has not gotten very far in Maryland, either in the courts or in the General Assembly.
6: I do think that it is important that democracy, in order for democracy to work, it means that people's voices have to be heard.
3: That's Wes Moore speaking recently to WBAL Radio.
6: The independents are the largest growing political party inside of this country. And the way that the system works nationally is that for a lot of these independents, their voice cannot be heard until November. And the problem is that we have such a hyper-polarized society and frankly, such a gerrymandered society where, you know, over 92% of all congressional districts are even competitive. So by the time you get to a general election, you generally have people who have only been vetted by a smaller portion of society who then end up becoming the potential nominees. And what ends up happening sometimes with those nominees is they are pushed further and further to either direction.
3: Moore made similar remarks on Bill Maher's TV show recently, but his office has also said that he supports the state's current closed primary system. Nevertheless, his remarks have prompted a lot of thoughtful debate about voter participation, candidate quality, and extreme partisanship in local elections. We talked to a few local political leaders on the Eastern Shore, both Democrats and Republicans. Let's start with James Wynn, a Republican Wicomico County Council member. He worries about diluting the values of the two parties.
7: Essentially, what my thought is on voting for your primary candidate is the party gets a chance to vote for their elected representative. And if you have an open primary, then you're going to have people from all sorts of beliefs voting in your Republican primary. My suggestion, or Democratic primary, whatever, my suggestion is if you are unhappy with your party, is to join a party that closely aligns to what you believe in and change it. If you have open primaries, then let's just say you have three candidates running, and like in California, I'll give you an example in California, they could have two Democrats run for office and like for the general because they've got open primaries. And essentially, I think that would happen in Maryland if we had open primaries. And I tell you, likewise for the Republicans in Wicomico County, if you had open primaries, you could have two Republicans running in the general every year because we Republicans win in Wicomico County. But statewide, Democrats win statewide. So you'd be disenfranchising a whole group of people not even realizing it.
3: Democrats worry about the same thing. We talked to Desmond Stewart, vice chair of the Wicomico County Democratic Central Committee.
8: There are proponents and opponents of both within the Democratic Party. You know, there are those that believe every person should have a right to vote in every single election. You know, one man, one vote, that's democracy. But, I mean, you can see it the other way where people want their own voters within their party to choose their nominees and not have that be affected by those who may not feel represented by the party that they're voting for.
3: Stewart, however, leans on the side of open primaries.
8: I guess there's two pieces to it. I mean, I think if we are in politics and we're calling ourselves a democracy, I think we should do everything we can to make sure everyone is able to vote in every election, whether that's primary or general elections. And I think what we're going to see is this continue to be talked about. As you just said, there's more than a million unaffiliated and independent voters. in the state of Maryland, but it's growing. That number's growing across the entire country. You know, people are feeling left out by the two major parties, both Democrat and Republican. They're feeling like, you know, we're not offering anything that represents them. So what are they doing? They're registering as unaffiliated or independent. So we have to do more to make sure that their voices are reflected when it comes time to vote. I mean, I think this question of open primaries comes down to whether we want it to be party-centered or we want it to be participation-centered. And I know in my time of living out here on the Eastern Shore and in Wicomico, what people want is more participation.
3: For some participants in the political system, the question is not so much about exclusion, but of choice. Joe White helps host a public affairs program on cable public access PAC-14 in Salisbury. He's also a Republican candidate for county council, though he identifies as socially tolerant and libertarian.
9: I'm very worried that we don't have more voter participation. I don't think that they're excluded from participating. I think they're choosing not to because they don't feel that the candidates are engaging or the political process is very engaging to what's going on in their life day to day.
3: White praises cities like Salisbury that hold nonpartisan municipal elections, dispensing with party primaries. But to do that on a statewide level, he said, would require mutual disarmament.
9: I don't think either one party would want to open up their primaries unless both parties were open, because otherwise that would actually probably lead to manipulation even further for whichever party went to open. Right. So I think it has to be, we all have to row in the same direction.
10: Right.
9: And I think that's really what it comes down to.
3: Wynn, a Republican who first came into politics as a libertarian, said that to affect change, voters simply have to make choices because, well, there are no perfect choices in life.
7: So, you know, when I was in high school, I actually registered myself as a libertarian, you know, because I believe in less government control in my life. And so I figured libertarian was the right route until I realized I couldn't vote in the primaries. And yeah, I may not agree with Republicans on every topic, but, you know, they're the party that I closely align to. And if you want to be a part of the voting process, you have to be a part of it. You can't not be a part of it. You know, if you get upset with your party, that doesn't mean you should throw your hands up and say, well, I'm just going to get out of the party. That's the wrong direction. The right direction is to get more people closely aligned with what you believe in to change the party, because if you leave the party, you're essentially going to get less qualified candidates in what you believe in to run for those political offices, because you're just not going to get enough votes to sway an election.
3: Defenders of closed primaries say that they're essentially party functions and that the parties have every right to set the rules of their own elections, including by limiting voting to their own members. But detractors note that primary elections are funded by all taxpayers, not just by the parties themselves. As of April, there were close to 1 million unaffiliated voters and about 72,000 voters affiliated with smaller political parties, for a total of more than 1 million Marylanders who cannot vote in the primaries that they help fund. The League of Women Voters calls that taxation without representation. I put that point to Shari Wilcoxon. She said it still comes down to personal choice.
5: That's a good point, but the other point is the unaffiliated have purposely selected to be unaffiliated. So if I select to not have the taxpayers' money funding me, then I made that decision, right? Mm-hmm. If I was struggling and I decided I didn't want to go on welfare, I made that choice. Mm-hmm. I made the choice not to take public assistance. I'm going to just work three jobs. So people have a choice. You know, public assistance is out there for people that have financial needs. It's the same difference, right? So public funds being used for some people and not for others. So I don't see that as a valid argument, in my opinion, because somebody made a choice. They made a choice.
3: And back to Foxwell, who sees it as a forced choice, which leads to more polarization and hence voter apathy.
11: It's important to remember that unaffiliated voters in 2026... you know, may find greater, more common cause with, say, the Democratic Party because, you know, the party's views on the economy and the dissatisfaction with Donald Trump's tariffs and the war in Iran could drive them more toward the Democratic side. But 2 years henceforth, they could be in a different situation. They could be more aligned with Republicans. The point is, that if we allow unaffiliated voters to have their say and to choose the party primary of their choice, it would require the elected leaders and the candidates from both parties to be more mindful, to be more considerate of opinions in the middle and not just those of their most rabid respective bases, which is what we have right now.
3: One thing is certain, whichever direction Maryland ultimately goes, it will likely be decided by politicians who are products of the current political system of closed primaries. For Delmarva Public Media, this is Kevin Diaz.
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0: The 1980s were home of the A-list music superstar. Prince and Madonna were constantly on MTV and major stations that set the standard. These major stations were the grandmaster. They were the DM of setting the standard for what people were listening to and what artists people were paying attention to. And now all of that has changed. And we're going to get into that. I'm Jenny O'Connor, and today we're talking about the current music industry and how the rollouts and the marketing have debatably become more important than the music itself. Crazy claim, I know, but we're going to get into it. Now, that was the 1980s, okay? Just watched the Michael Jackson movie, and we don't have celebrities of that level anymore. I know Jennifer Aniston has talked about this before, that the A-list celebrity is kind of dead.
1: Jennifer Aniston slams social media, says there are no more movie stars.
0: Because every industry is so oversaturated and it's become so much more accessible than it was. But we're going to go through the timeline. In the 2000s, the audiences were suddenly split across multiple streaming platforms. Artists who have millions of listeners now sometimes aren't even recognized outside of their fan bases. Part of this, I think we can credit to digital music coming into play in 1982. It kind of gave access to a whole new wave of people because you were no longer printing on tape. You no longer needed access to a studio and a mixing artist and a producer. It wasn't so expensive. Tape was so entirely expensive. And all of a sudden, everyone has it in their rooms and bedroom pop is a huge thing and everyone's just throwing a sheet over their head and recording music in a closet. I mean, Billie Eilish is one of our biggest celebrities and her brother had a laptop and she had a mic and that's it. So it kind of simplified the process of music and it became more accessible. And then iTunes came into play in 2003. So that was kind of the beginning of streaming music rather than all these radio stations and MTV being in charge of what people were listening to. Everything became more free for everyone to make their own decisions. So now we've created this music democracy. And then YouTube comes into play. 2008, this is huge. This is basically the last era of huge pop divas. Okay, that's like Taylor Swift, Justin Bieber, Lady Gaga. Those were the people during this time, these household names that started kind of bridging the gap between untouchable celebrity and normal person. These parasocial relationships became much, much more common. People were seeing celebrities only on late night TV.
2: Lady Gaga.
3: Lady Gaga.
4: Lady Gaga.
0: And putting them on this throne. And then all of a sudden, oh, they're on the same website as us.
5: Hi, everybody. We're backstage.
6: Hi.
0: You're hearing them talk. You're hearing them tell stories. And a bit of the mystery is gone. And now they're just another person who happens to be singing. Taylor Swift kind of takes this. And she's not the first to do it, but I think that this is a good example that she takes the audience and makes every music release into an interactive experience. This is when the iconic Taylor Swift Easter eggs come into play. And she starts rewarding her audience for paying attention and finding little secrets. She has secret sessions for her music releases. Everything is interactive with her audience and she becomes a human. And then after 2020, when TikTok was introduced and became a huge phenomenon, we have what we like to call an attention economy. People are rewarded for holding attention in a place where that has become even more rare. Celebrities are rewarded for sharing their personality, explaining songs, telling stories, interacting with their listeners, and they're more so competing with each other's personalities and aesthetics and the algorithm rather than what music is catching on faster. So platforms have started optimizing engagement because that's what changes the algorithm. They're rewarding that attention instead of the music. Think about all of the headlines that Taylor Swift was in the early 2000s. Everyone was talking about who she was dating. And what would she do? She would write songs about those people. She would write a song called Dear John about her ex-boyfriend John. She wrote Style after dating Harry Styles.
7: So it was about a guy that I liked and I never told him, but I put his name in this song, so he inevitably knows now.
0: Because immediately you're catching that engagement from your audience. Audiences are needing more authenticity, but they're also feeling like they're entitled to know what is going on at every single point. They want updates. They want to know what you had for breakfast and where you're going and what trip you're on, and especially what music you're about to release. The mix of needing authenticity and people being nosy and feeling entitled to knowing about their quote-unquote friend because those relationships have become so personal curiosity is valued and having some sort of mystery equals engagement. And that's our biggest point of today. I think it's a little bit of a meme right now. It's a little bit of a joke to say, oh, I'm just going to be a little mysterious. I'm not going to tell anyone what I'm doing. I'm going to get a flip phone and no one's going to know where I am and I'm going to delete social media. Because people are nosy. People have become entitled to knowing everything about everyone at all second of every day, especially now with the way that attention has changed. Now, short form platforms have only really been around for about 20 years, a couple decades. Vine came about in 2013, and that was probably the biggest platform. And these platforms have conditioned people to expect a rapid reward. It's hard to sustain attention with slower and less immediately engaging content. Locus Online gave us a stat that says active TikTok users are exposed to about 120 to 240 videos a singular day. So that means they're being exposed to around 1,000 videos a week. And Technical University of Denmark says that the overall attention span of people online has decreased in general. The collective attention span has decreased. Things tend to pass much faster now. In 2013, a top hashtag was popular for 17 and a half hours. In 2016, 11.9 hours. We almost dropped 6 hours of attention span collectively. So we already know that we need quick engagement. Now, musicians and content creators have to stand out and immediately grab someone's attention and create curiosity, which will create more engagement, which will create a better algorithm where their content can get across to a wider audience. This is where what is most commonly known as a rollout comes into play. Artists have started promoting their music and hinting at music before any talk of a release date is ever announced. So one of my favorite artists, Role Model, also known as Tucker Pillsbury, you might know him from his song Sally. He recently started doing a rollout for a single and an album. It started in April. He had an online persona for his last album, Kansas Anymore, which was out 2 or 3 years ago now. It was called St. Lauren Cowboy.
3: Looks like Role Model is having a little moment again. Cool. Heard through the grapevine, your little 15 minutes of fame is about to run out, my boy.
4: On that note, Role Model is at the bottom of some river in Norway right now, and so I'll be taking over the tour.
3: Sometimes even massive celebrities need a break.
0: That account suddenly got deleted. The diehard Role Model fans immediately noticed. Which, mind you, he's been on tour for years. Immediately, there's this new buzz. There's a new interest in what's happening. The name St. Lauren Cowboy changes to Chuck Timely suddenly. More buzz. This is all happening over a span of weeks. He posts a picture of a business card on his Chuck Timely Instagram account, and there was a number on it that you could call. If you called the number, it was a message from Role Model.
6: If I don't see you here for me soon, I'll be hitting the road, and I'm sure I'll be in your city soon, and just check back in a bit.
0: So that means there has to be new music. About a week later, he posts a cryptic receipt, the title Joy's Automotive, at the time, arbitrary. But there was a date and an approval code, 08072026, on this receipt. People go, oh, 0807, August 7th, he's releasing something. Something's coming. This is over the span of a month. He's dropping little hints that something's coming. A single finally comes out June 3rd, which is a month and a half after the rollout started. The rollout becomes such a discussion because the mystery means engagement. People are nosy. People want to figure it out. And they want to be a part of it. And it doesn't just stop at releasing music, but it goes into touring. If we're comparing artists from the 80s to artists of today, in the 80s, artists were primarily getting their money, receiving their income from record sales, CDs, cassettes, and radio royalties. As a secondary income, they have tours and merch. But their primary income was from record sales. You could get a record for about $10 to $15 in the 80s, which is about $30 to $45 now. So that was most of their income coming from that. Today, that has shifted because 70% of listening revenue comes from streaming. Spotify streaming pays you 0.3 cents, and Apple Music pays you a penny for each stream as an artist. That means after getting 1 million streams, you make a few thousand dollars. putting that into perspective, you would need to listen to an album 2,000 to 3,500 times before generating $10 of gross income. That's without any splits, which every artist splits between, you know, their manager and the royalties and the producer and whatever. 2,000 to 4,000. So today, people are prioritizing their tours, their merch, their licensing, their sponsors, which all, underlyingly, can be helped by promoting online. So the tours become an artist's biggest source of income. So tours are now trying to sell out even more, which means the performance aspect of the music release also has to hold up. And that's where other shticks come into play. As I mentioned earlier, Role Model had Sally When the Wine Runs Out, and he and his team and Jake Shane came up with an interactive concert bit. Where's my Sally tonight? During the bridge of Sally, a different celebrity, influencer, public figure would come out on stage and dance with Role Model. This became all the hoot, and it kind of grew his network because he was getting so many new celebrities and new artists who were so supportive and wanted to be included in Sally. His network started growing, but that also means fans of those artists were suddenly introduced to Role Model content if they hadn't been before. Because, oh my gosh, Dylan Minnette is dancing with Role Model. Oh my gosh, Charlie XCX, Hilary Duff, Kate Hudson, Natalie Portman, Olivia Rodrigo, they were all Sally's. So he's bringing in all these different demographics into his shows with a simple bit that is going to blow up online because these other artists and actors have other insane fan bases behind them. So Tucker was mooching off of everyone, but in like the best way possible. It was so smart.
8: Oh, your whole team is guys? You're the problem. Mine's all women.
0: Sabrina Carpenter is super well known for doing this. During her Emails I Can't Send tour, which was 2022, she would ask an audience member to tell a story or to talk about a breakup. And it gets the audience included and it gets people talking. She started doing the Nonsense outros where she rewrote the outro of Nonsense, one of her songs, at every show. Those were guaranteed posts every time she was on tour. She was able to generate so much engagement over 10 seconds of her performance. She carried that into the latest tour with
9: Have you ever tried this one?
0: And you know, at least hundreds of people at every show are going to be posting about the show, which then generates more engagement for the tour and more immediate income for the artist. So streams no longer equal money. It is shows that make money. And shows need promotion. Best promotion comes from social media and people being nosy, people being curious, artists having personality, not just a good song, and hitting an algorithm for a majority of demographics as opposed to just trying to get into MTV. The algorithm is so much more arbitrary now. It's so much more open to so many other people, which is considered to be oversaturated, but in a way it's accessible. So many artists can become popular. So many other people can become musicians now and be successful, but the A-list celebrity is harder to come by now. So in a new way, these marketing strategies kind of level the playing field in music marketing. And as I've said, make it a little bit more accessible for anyone to step into the spotlight and to gain an audience. Because it's really up to the algorithm. It's up to how many likes, how many comments, how many shares you're getting. So this opens a whole new world even for your local artists. So when you're seeing local bands like Housing Co. or seeing solo artists like Builo constantly posting their own songs and their own content, it's because as a musician nowadays, you also have to be a content creator. Housing Co. has reached 100,000 streams because of their TikTok following. So because they're spamming the For You pages and the algorithms and they're constantly posting and being an engaged and active member of the TikTok community, they're rewarded by their videos getting more views. So it adds a whole new level of, you can't just play local shows and bet on your community helping your music career take off, although that is still part of it. There's an even more effective and broader audience that can be reached so quickly with the power of the internet. So when you're seeing the spam from your local bands, as I've also been guilty of, give them some grace, know they're trying their best. Give them a like, give them a comment, give them a follow, because all of that helps them potentially become a worldwide superstar. Thank you so much for listening. For Delmarva Public Media, I'm Jenny O'Connor.

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I'm Jeff Rupert, and this is Jazz and the American Spirit. I enjoy sharing the relevance of jazz music with an audience. Jazz is deeply connected to America and in many ways conveys its history, sometimes better than words can. As a performer, it's apparent to me that jazz embodies the American experience. Fans worldwide remind me that jazz is about free thinking and democracy with a tinge of youthful exuberance and audacity. Join me, Jeff Rupert, as we explore jazz and the American spirit. Good Morning Blues is Count Basie's autobiography, and it was co-authored by jazz historian and writer Albert Murray, who refers to the Count Basie band really in two ways, as the Old Testament band and the New Testament band. Well, what does that mean? Like, there's the Take No Prisoners, Fire and Brimstone band and the Kindler, Gentler band? Not really. Count Basie is known as the kid from Red Bank, and that's Red Bank, New Jersey. And he really goes to Kansas City in the mid-30s at the height of the Depression to cut his teeth and make his way in jazz. Let's explore for the next hour this idea of the Old and New Testament bands of Count Basie. This is Jazz in the American Spirit, and I'm Jeff Rupert. Well, let's get started. It's 1938, and Count Basie is in the studio with his hot new band, and this is a classic of his. This is called Every Tub, featuring Lester Young and a great trumpet section, including Buck Clayton on the trumpet. Here we go.

Every Tub, recorded by Count Basie and composed by Count Basie, and that features right off the top his great tenor saxophone soloist, Lester Young. And Lester wasn't the only great saxophonist he had. He also had Earl Warren on alto sax and another very famous saxophonist named Herschel Evans. But Herschel dies, gosh, 2 years later of heart problems. He's only 29 years old. But needless to say, Count Basie's band, whereas a lot of jazz bands are focused around clarinet, look at Artie Shaw, Duke Ellington's band, Benny Goodman's band, Count Basie's band, the horn section, the horn players that are featured are really the tenor saxophonists. Now, let's back up for a second. As I mentioned, this is the mid-1930s. Basie's from Red Bank, New Jersey, which you can almost see New York City from Red Bank. The next town over, Atlantic Highlands, you can see the bottom of Manhattan. So imagine Basie's a young piano player, and he's saying, man, I'm going to go make it in jazz. I'm going to Kansas City, Missouri. What is that about? We've thought of New York as the center of jazz and many other things for a long time. Well, in the mid-30s, it wasn't. Kansas City was. Why? Because the political boss of Kansas City, Tom Pendergast, turned a blind eye to prohibition that shut down all the bars in the United States. Well, in Kansas City, bars were open, dancing was happening. And when you have vice, you need some music, you need some entertainment. And jazz was happening in Kansas City. It was the center of the territory. Bands were crisscrossing the United States. And Kansas City was, in essence, the Tombstone, Arizona for jazz bands and for African Americans. So here's Count Basie. He's in Kansas City. He gets a gig. He basically builds a band out of a band called the Blue Devils with Walter Page, fantastic bass player, and Joe Jones on drums is in the area. Well, he takes over Benny Moten's band. Benny Moten is a piano player. If you can imagine, he convinces Benny Moten that he actually needs two piano players in his band. Anyway, long story short, Basie ends up developing his band out of the Benny Moten band and the Blue Devils band. And now they're playing clubs. Well, they need to have some music. Well, they establish what we would call these head arrangements, or playing by memory. And each section, trumpets, trombones, and saxes, are playing riffs. That is a figure that happens over and over again. On Every Tub, we heard the saxophones playing boop, boop, boop, doo doo doo doo doo doo doo doo doo doo, and the trumpets and trombones are behind them going bop, bop, doo, bop, bop, boop, bop, with their mutes on their trumpets and trombones. I think it might have been hats in this specific arrangement, but they're using a plethora of different kinds of mutes. And so these horns are playing these riffs on top of this completely swinging and yet new kind of rhythm set up by Basie on piano, who has a very light and refined style. He's not playing a million notes. Walter Page, who's essentially reinvented the bass, he's playing in four, that is four beats a bar, and a drummer with a refined style named Joe Jones, where he's moved the beat physically from the drums to the hi-hat and ride cymbal. That is, he's using the cymbals instead of just the drums. Gives it a much more light, airy feeling, really conducive to dancing. Originally, one of the members involved was Eddie Durham, who's a guitar player and a trombone player, who does write some really fantastic arrangements for Basie, but also for Jimmy Lunsford and several other bands. But then ultimately that guitar chair and the Basie band gets taken by Freddie Green. And now we have what is referred to in jazz as the All-American Rhythm Section. That's Basie on piano, Freddie Green playing rhythm guitar, Walter Page, also known as Biggin, on bass, and the incomparable Joe Jones, who's got this light, refined style on the drums. And this really suits well for this idea of a band trying to help people wash away the blues of everyday life. They're playing in this bluesy, swinging, danceable style, but yet it's elegant. Perfect for the mid-30s. Every Tub is based on another song, a standard song called I've Got Rhythm by the Gershwin Brothers. Let's hear another tune from the Old Testament Basie band. This is Swingin' the Blues, and it's composed by Eddie Durham, and this features Herschel Evans, Lester Young, both on saxophone, Dickie Wells on the trombone, Buck Clayton and Harry Sweets Edison on the trumpets. Here we go, Swingin' the Blues.

What better band could there be to wash the blues away of the Depression? That was Count Basie's Old Testament band in the late 30s. This is Jazz and the American Spirit, and my name's Jeff Rupert. Today we're discussing and checking out all things Basie, that is the Old Testament band and the New Testament band. This last recording, Swingin' the Blues, is a great example of that Old Testament sound. That is, the riffs we talked about where the horns are layering repeated figures on top of one another, and they're accompanied by the All-American Rhythm Section, as they're known. This rhythm section, featuring Walter Page on bass, Joe Jones on drums, Freddie Green on guitar, and Bill Basie on piano, have a very swinging and yet refined sound. And this epitomizes really what's going to happen in the swing era through the early 40s. As I mentioned earlier, Basie's got a gig and he's got to get some music together. Well, what better way to do it than have these riff-based arrangements that the band is partaking in? And they're using very common song forms. Every Tub, the first song we heard today, is a contrafact based on Gershwin's I've Got Rhythm. They use another song form that's very popular. Basie has Jumpin' at the Woodside, which has a very kind of a standard song form. And the most standard song form of all that Basie uses is what we heard on the last piece, and that is the blues. So Swingin' the Blues, it's a blues, and that becomes kind of Basie's go-to. In fact, in New York, when Basie faces up against Chick Webb's band at the Savoy Ballroom, they're known as the band playing the blues out of Kansas City. Let's check out Basie's band. This is still the Old Testament band with their great blues singer. This is Jimmy Rushing, known as Mr. 5x5. This is Sent For You Yesterday. And you're going to hear from Earl Warren at the onset on alto sax. I think it's Buck Clayton on the trumpet. And then Buddy Tate, wonderful tenor saxophonist who becomes one of Basie's stars. But I'm sure he's a little melancholy because he takes the place of Herschel Evans, who dies tragically of heart disease at 29 years of old. Here's Count Basie, 1939, Sent For You Yesterday.

Don't your heart look lonesome when your baby back up to leave? Sent for you yesterday, and here you come.

The blues. Let's go out and dance and wash the blues away. And who better to do it to than Count Basie and his band? That's the Old Testament band. The band is playing head arrangements by and large. They're playing riffs. They're playing a lot of blues and other very popular song forms. By World War II, Basie has to disband because of the draft. Lester Young gets drafted. A bunch of the other guys get drafted. And he kind of goes down to a small group. I think he even has a band called Count Basie and the Kansas City Six, Kansas City Seven. Anyway, after World War II, he puts his band together. But now there's all these bands that have been imitating him that have arrangements. So the irony is now he's back in business, but he can't go back to those head arrangements. He's got to, in some way, kind of imitate the bands that have been imitating him and get a written book. He maintains all the beauty and swinging nature of his early band, doesn't forget any of that, but adds to it some fabulous arrangements. Let's hear some more blues from Count Basie, but this is from the early 60s. This is the kid from Red Bank from Basie's album Atomic Basie. This is all music arranged by Neil Hefti for Basie, and this would be really epitomizing what we call the New Testament Basie Band.

My goodness. So for all those fans of the early Basie band, just when you thought it couldn't get any better, here comes Basie with Atomic Basie. And the album cover is great because it says E equals MC squared equals Count Basie Orchestra plus Neil Hefti Arrangements. Well, I couldn't agree more. That is Atomic Basie. And that is super swinging and super fun. And there's all those elements we hear in early swing from the 30s from Kansas City. So Basie's not forgetting his roots. He's very light. The rhythm section is very buoyant and very relaxed at the same time. It's really exciting music. Neil Hefti, who arranged all that music for Basie on that album, is also the composer of the theme to a very popular 60s TV show. That is Batman. It's funny. Most people know Neil Hefti as, oh yeah, he's the guy who composed Batman. Well, if you're a jazz fan or a swing fan, you know Neil Hefti and his association with Count Basie. Another important association that Count Basie had in the 60s was with a singer who swore he would never go out with a big band again. He

to be out on the road with Tommy Dorsey. And like Basie, he's also from New Jersey, but he's not from Red Bank. He's from Hoboken, New Jersey. And I'm not talking about Jimmy Roselli. I'm talking about Francis Albert Sinatra. Frank Sinatra makes some of his most important and impactful records with Count Basie and his band. One of them being Count Basie and Frank Sinatra Live at the Sands, and just a host of other great records. In fact, Frank Sinatra has one number one song in his career. Can you think of it? My Way, Come Fly With Me, Strangers in the Night. No, none of those, none of those. I wonder if you know what it is. Let's spin this next number, see if you can guess what it is. This is Frank Sinatra's only number one hit ever, and it's arranged by Neil Hefti for Count Basie. Check it out, see if you know it.

Learning the Blues here on Jazz and the American Spirit. Frank Sinatra's only number one hit, and here we heard him with Count Basie. And there's some really neat things going on. Not only is Frank sound like a million bucks, the rhythm section is moving forward in that very buoyant sound we've heard, but Basie does something magical. Count Basie has remained popular and all the while has kept jazz improvisation central to his music. Notice, even on a Frank Sinatra record, there's still a trumpet and piano solo. It's really great. You gotta love it. Frank Sinatra, Count Basie, carrying the American spirit forward. So in the 60s, now everybody wants to write for Count Basie. And Count Basie's very interested. Remember, he's keeping all those elements that were central to his music in Kansas City. There's still riffs. They're playing the blues. Jazz improvisation is central to the music. But they're adding some really great arrangements. Here is one featuring a wonderful singer named Ella Fitzgerald. And this whole album is arranged by Quincy Jones and Benny Carter. Benny Carter's an alto saxophonist who's instrumental in the Harlem Renaissance. I think this particular arrangement is by Quincy Jones. Let's check out one of my favorite versions of this tune. This is T for Two, arranged by Quincy Jones for Ella Fitzgerald with Basie. My other favorite version of T for Two is by Benny Carter from an album called 3-4-5, and he's ironically the arranger on the other half of this album. Here we go. Basie and Ella, T for Two.

Ella Fitzgerald, T for Two with Count Basie here on Jazz and the American Spirit. Man, what a swinging band. And Joe Newman takes that great trumpet solo, and then you hear Ella improvise right after him. She really has a huge hand in making improvisation popular, especially modern improvisation. She's just such a fantastic talent. And that band, the rhythm section specifically, is just moving forward so well. It really gives the sense that the band is very laid back because the rhythm section is so buoyant. I had the pleasure of subbing in the Count Basie band, and never have I ever been in a band that played so quiet, could whisper so well, and then roar so happily in buoyant fashion. What a great band. That's the New Testament Basie Band featuring Ella Fitzgerald. Basie reinvents himself yet again in the 60s by playing, if you can believe it, some country western music. I think he really got the idea from Ray Charles, who had the uncanny ability to make every song his own. Let's check out Count Basie and his band's classic remake of the country standard, I Can't Stop Loving You. This is arranged by Quincy Jones.

I Can't Stop Loving You, arranged by Quincy Jones for Count Basie and his orchestra. This is classic New Testament Count Basie. The band still has that bluesy feel, but yet they're playing intricate and classy arrangements. Wonderful album. This is from the album called This Time by Basie. I remember when I was on Maynard Ferguson's band. Gosh, that was for, I think, 7 or 8 years. And Maynard told me when he was a kid growing up in Canada, the Basie band came to town. And Maynard loved Count Basie. He really loved to swing. That was really at the heart of what he was about. And he said he was, I think, 15, and the band was in town, and one of his star trumpet players, Clark Terry, didn't make it. The band came up by bus from the States, and Clark had another engagement and was flying in. And Maynard talked to the guys in the band, and they told Basie, they go, hey, man, this kid, Maynard Ferguson, he's a great trumpet player. He's really young, but he can handle it. And Basie said, okay. And Maynard is thinking, man, this is it. This is my big break, finally. And he's in the trumpet section. They're about to start. He's looked at the book. He's ready to go. And right as the curtain starts to rise, Maynard says he gets a tap on the shoulder, and it's Clark Terry. And Clark says to Maynard, sorry, kid. Maybe next time. I really learned a lot from that lesson. Maynard had a lot of lessons just like that. When things didn't work out, he just kind of laughed it off and went on to the next thing. And of course, Maynard Ferguson became a big jazz star in his own right. And had he gone with the Basie band, maybe he never would have broken out and gone on his own. Life lesson well learned. Thank you, Mr. Ferguson, and thank you, Mr. Basie, and of course, Mr. Clark Terry, the one and only. So here's Count Basie's band playing in the Old Testament style, but yet it's post-World War II. This is Joe Williams singing, and this is the Newport Jazz Festival in 1957. So this is about the time that Maynard Ferguson was just coming into his own, and this is the band that he would have been listening to. Here we go. Roll 'em, Pete. Basie with Joe Williams.

0: Chao, William.
1: That was Count Basie in 1957, Rollin' Pete featuring Joe Williams. Up next, we go back to some of the Old Testament Basie band. This is Doggin' Around, one of Basie's biggest hits, and it has the same song form as his biggest hit, Jumpin' at the Woodside, or one of his biggest hits. And as I said, Basie's playing a lot of the same song forms, but in superimposing these different head arrangements with a lot of subtlety on top of them. And even more important than all that is that he's a very popular band leader and very popular band, but they're also keeping improvisation central. Check this song out. Doggin' Around has about five soloists in it. Herschel Evans takes a solo on sax, then Buck Clayton on trumpet, Jack Washington on Barry sax, Basie plays the solo, and then Lester Young, a.k.a. Prez, rounds out finishes us off with a great solo, all on top of Joe Jones, Freddie Green, and Walter Page, the All-American Rhythm Section. Here we go, Doggin' Around, the Old Testament Count Basie Band.

That was Doggin' Around, classic Old Testament Basie, featuring a host of great soloists. Dave Steinmeier is a great trombone player, good friend of mine, and former leader of the Airmen of Note, the Air Force's top military jazz band. I think he led the band for over 20 years. And he used to tell me that every day when they went to rehearsal, they would warm up with arguably Count Basie's most popular ballad. And I'm talking about Little Darlin'. So here we go. Little Darlin', as recorded by Count Basie, composed by Neil Hefti.

Little Darlin', as recorded by the Count Basie Band on the album Atomic Basie. We think of the band so much as kind of this roaring, stomping band, but here, in this New Testament iteration of the Basie Band, we hear the band essentially whisper sweet nothings in your ear. But if we had to talk about one song form that was central to Basie, it would be the blues. After all, they are known as the band swinging the blues out of Kansas City. So, to close out tonight's show, here's Count Basie with perhaps his most famous blues. This is 1955. Joe Williams is singing, and this is Every Day I Have the Blues.

Basie swings and Joe Williams sings. Every day I have the blues on Jazz and the American Spirit. My name's Jeff Rupert, and I'll see you around.

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4: Hi, I'm Daniel Peck, and from Cleveland, this is Live at the Bop Stop. Jamie Haddad holds a singular position in the world of jazz and contemporary music. His musical voice transcends styles and trends, and the universal quality of his playing has attracted many international collaborations with artists including Yo-Yo Ma, Sting, and Paul Simon. As a matter of fact, for this performance, he was fresh off a tour with Paul Simon, and he came into Cleveland for a sold-out two-night stand. This performance features Peter Slavov on bass, Northeast Ohio mainstay Chris Coles on saxophones, Jamie on percussion, and Pittsburgh guitarist John Shannon on guitar. From May 31st, 2025, it's the Jamie Haddad Quartet, live at the Bop Stop.

0: Please welcome John Shannon on guitar. That was his tune entitled Cardinal from Pittsburgh. Made it all the way from Pittsburgh. From Bulgaria on bass, Peter Slava, but he didn't come from Bulgaria. I mean, he came from there, but he didn't. This wasn't his first stop. Was it? I don't think so. And then from Cleveland, Ohio, Chris Coles on the saxophone. I mentioned that first tune was a tune by John, and I wanted this next tune is, I believe it's Elegy, is that right? And so this is a tune of Chris's, and I wanted Chris to be able to say, mention something about it, right?
1: What's going on, everybody? Y'all good? Everybody doing all right? Give it up for Jamie Haddad, the GOAT. This tune is entitled Elegy for a Lightbearer. I'm an avid video game player.
2: You're an addict.
1: Or an addict. It could be one or the other. One of the games I play a lot is Destiny. And I love the storyline. I met this guy. It was a group of friends I met playing this tune, playing this this game, Destiny. And I'd never met this particular person that I wrote this song for. Started playing with him. This has been before the pandemic, maybe, I don't know, 10 years. I played with him. I only knew his name for the longest time as the Pip-Boy 413. That was his name to me. For up until maybe 2 years ago, got close, finally realized his real name is Matt. And one night we're playing a game, and in this game we're known as guardians, or there's a lot of names for those. Lightbearer is one, guardian is another, and it's about this, basically these guardians go out and they do the will and the bidding of a creature called the Traveler, which is a giant orb that sits above the last city on Earth. This is obviously many, many years in the future. We're playing this game, and you know, like you get into the habit of doing that, playing with people you know. You just think, oh man, I'll see you tomorrow. You know, we're playing late. It's like, I got to go to bed because I teach kids. So I'll see you in the morning, or I'll see you, see you when I see you, hopefully soon. And then in our community, we had like a little Discord chat going, and one of my friends, I still don't know his name. His name's Performing to me. He was like, hey man, you know, Matt's dead. I said, oh, snap. Later disclosed why he died and all that stuff. And after I heard the news, I kind of just wrote this song. So this is dedicated to my buddy Matt. It's called Elegy for a Lightbearer.

Thank you. Again, I'm very grateful to have a chance to play here. I'd like to thank the people at the Bob Stop, Brian, and all the staff. And please, again, join me in welcoming back Chris Coles on saxophone. Peter Slavoff on bass. And this last tune is written by John Shannon on guitar. And if you're ever in Pittsburgh, which you might be because it's such a hip town, it really is, and John is a part owner in a jazz club downtown called the Con Elma. And it's a cool place, man. They have excellent food, by the way. And I know it's kicking his ass being... jumping in to being all that. My dad owned the club, so I know, you know, it's deep. But I'm so grateful that he would come here and play with us, and it's a great thing. So thanks, John. I met John and Peter when I was teaching at Berkeley, and so I met them a long time ago, and lucky for me, you know, I was able to, you know, reconnect with all of them some years back, and it's just been a beautiful thing. Mountains of the heart.

0: Please join me in welcoming me and saying hello to Patrick Graney. Patrick Duke Graney. I'm Pandero. Yeah, Patrick, beautiful. Again, John Shannon, Chris Coles, Peter Slavov. Thank you. We'll be back in a little bit. Thank you.
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0: Welcome to the Jazz Most Wanted Countdown, the top 10 jazz albums of the week, from 10 all the way to number 1. Now, here's your host, Joseph Dallas.
1: Hello and welcome to an all-new top 10 list for this week's Jazz Most Wanted Countdown. I'm Joseph Dallas, and it's time to reveal the songs and artists that make up the best in jazz. Sit back, relax, and take in the great music we have for you today. First up today, we've got a Latin take on a jazz giant who you're all sure to recognize. Carlos Enriquez is giving us his renditions of Thelonious Monk compositions set to a clave rhythm. That's right, the tunes you know and love are getting a little extra groove in Enriquez's Monk Conclave project. The bassist is not only a huge fan of Monk, but he also grew up in the Bronx and took in a variety of musical styles from Africa and the Caribbean. All those influences joined together to make one remarkable record. Let's get the music started with Evidence of 4 and 1.

Listening to the Jazz Most Wanted countdown gives you a great opportunity to listen to the best music coming out today. And who better to bring it to you than the Paul Keller Orchestra? Thank You Notes is an album created from the collaboration of Paul himself and famed composer Greg Hill. And guess what? Paul, like Carlos, who we just heard, is also a bassist. Hear the band swing it on the record's opening track, Bopportunity.

Worried we're going to run out of great music to play you? Well, you needn't, because Emmett Cohen's new release, Universal Truth, is full of swinging tunes. Emmett's all about bringing jazz to the people. His Live from Emmett's Place series got its start during the COVID-19 pandemic in the pianist's own apartment, where he live-streamed concerts that could be watched all over the world. How big did the show get? Well, considering he's featured artists like Terrell Stafford, Kurt Elling, and Sheila Jordan, one could say it made it pretty big, and it's still going today. All right, check out Emmett's take on Well You Know.

Benji Parecki's bringing us home with a cut off his latest album, Faster Than We Know. Though we all know Benji as a pianist and organist, he actually got his start on the trumpet when he was 10 years old. 2 years later, he discovered the piano and never looked back. Inspired by performers like Herbie Hancock and Bill Evans, the musician certainly set his sights high, and he came through with flying colors. Take a listen to Headed Home.

Judith Owen is back, and she's not alone. The singer's very own J.O. Big Band is backing her on a rendition of Art Blakey and the Jazz Messengers' Moanin'. Written by Bobby Timmons, the song was first recorded by the Jazz Messengers in 1958, and its widespread acclaim led to the record it was on being given the same title. Though the piece didn't originally feature any vocals, singer John Hendricks later added lyrics in a cover recorded by jazz group Lambert, Hendricks, and Ross. Enjoy Judith Owen and her big band with Moanin'.

That tune was really something else. And yes, that's actually what it's called. Though this is another composition by Miles Davis, the trumpet player stepped aside on the original recording while sax man Cannonball Adderley took the lead. But if that's not enough of a lineup for you, the album of the same name also stars pianist Hank Jones, bassist Sam Jones, and drummer Art Blakey. Although that list of musicians may sound hard to beat, the Blue Moods rounded up some pretty impressive names for their own project, including Diego Rivera, Art Hirahara, and Ben Galise. Hope you enjoyed. The Sorceress has got another one for us today. You know who it is, Audrey Ochoa, the trombonist and sixth grade music teacher who's really striking a chord with listeners. Her new album is certainly ambitious. The musician is determined not to let herself be confined to any one genre, so she mixes in all the different styles she can for one jazzy masterpiece. Here's another one.

Arturo Sandoval has had quite the musical journey over the course of his life. From becoming a member of Cuba's national all-star band to touring with Dizzy Gillespie and eventually defecting from Cuba to become an American citizen, Arturo surely got some interesting stories to tell. And how does a musician tell stories? Through their instrument, of course. The trumpet player's newest release, Songu, takes listeners on a ride that doesn't just linger in the past, it gets us excited for the future. Take a listen to Azulito.

Now we're going way back in time to a real classic. On Green Dolphin Street was originally written to be featured in the 1947 movie Green Dolphin Street. The film featured notable stars such as Lana Turner and Van Heflin, and it became an unforgettable piece of pop culture. With over 700 performances out there by artists like Ahmad Jamal and the Miles Davis Sextet, which included Cannonball Adderley and John Coltrane, the title tune from the film is now an important part of the jazz songbook. Here's bassist Nat Reeves with On Green Dolphin Street.

0: Russ Spiegel with Cadence, featuring the one and only Hendrik Merkens on harmonica. Now, we all know Russ Spiegel has a successful career as a guitarist, but you may not know just how much Russ does behind the scenes. For example, did you know he was a guitar teacher and music coach to kids acting in a Nickelodeon show called The Naked Brothers Band? The program, which stars jazz legend Michael Wolff's two sons, is a mockumentary-style show about a young band in New York City. How's that for a cool fun fact to end our show today? I'm Joseph Dallas. Thanks for joining me for this week's countdown of the best in jazz. Until next time, here's to the good life that always includes great jazz.
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It's time to put a glide in your stride and hitch a ride to the soulful side with Upfront Soul. I am your host, Sanguine Fromage, laying down 120 minutes of soulful sounds to which you may get down. We're going to get down with Dyke and the Blazers, starting off this first set, who want us to know we got more soul.

Commodores, rise up. Ernie and the Top Notes with the Dap Walk. That's on the Funky 16 Corners. Dyke and the Blazers at the top of that set. We got more soul. You can find that, among other places, on Black Power Music of a Revolution. That's a great compilation, but if you just can't get enough Dyke and the Blazers, you can always find that on Dyke's Greatest Hits, the complete singles. At the top of the hour, Joan Armatrading, Back to the Night. We'll hear some more Joan Armatrading in the second hour, but we're getting ahead of ourselves. First, going out to Lorraine, who wrote to me at upfrontsoul@gmail.com. Thank you so much for tuning in, Lorraine. She enjoyed Benny King's version of Bruce Springsteen's 4th of July Asbury Park Sandy when I played it a while ago, so here it is. Hope you enjoy it, Lorraine. Thanks for listening to Upfront Soul.

leaving tonight for a single light to all those stony faces left stranded on this 4th of July. Down in the town, the circuit's full of switchblade lovers, so fast, so shiny, so sharp. As the wizard play on the pinball way, on the boardwalk way past dark. And the boys from the casino dance with their shirts open like Latin lovers on the shore, chasing them

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childish Gambino feels like summer. Wrapping up a warm set of music, Miles Davis and Gil Evans in the middle with their take on Summertime from Porgy and Bess. And we started the set going out to Lorraine, Ben E. King's version of Bruce Springsteen's 4th of July, Asbury Park, Sandy. You can find that if you can find tape, the record, One Step Up, Two Steps Back, the songs of Bruce Springsteen. And I'm going to be adding to my reading list, Mary Klein's Inn, The Journeys of Bruce Springsteen's Women Fans. Sounds interesting. Thanks for hipping me to that, Lorraine. We have another cover coming up here on Upfront Soul. It's the Big O, Otis Redding, covering the Rolling Stones with I Can't Get No Satisfaction.

0: It's a drunk full of funk.
1: This next tune is taken from... Also taken from the album. From the soundtrack of Shaft. And it's... You can say it's a mild form of protest. You can also say it's an informative tune because it tells about the situation in the ghetto. Now, we know about it. But we're going to let the outside world know what's happening.

the welfare line. Crime rate is rising too. If you were hungry, what would you do?

Isaac Hayes taking us to Soulsville. That is live at Wattstacks. Curtis Mayfield, Move On Up from Curtis, and Otis Redding, I Can't Get No Satisfaction from the very best of Otis Redding. Sanguine Fromage bringing you the tunes. I hope you are enjoying them. I'm personally getting great satisfaction from spinning them for you. Right next, we're going to hear from Ram with Love Is the Answer.

Charles Bradley, the Love Bug Blues, featuring the Menahan Street Band. That's on Victim of Love. Orlando Julius taking us to Nigeria with Asami Sate from Super Afro Soul. And Ram, Love is the Answer. That's on great compilation, Jamaica to Toronto, Soul, Funk, and Reggae, 1967 and 1974. Behind me, you're hearing Lonnie Liston-Smith with Nightflower from Explorations, the Columbia Recordings. I will be back in just a few minutes after a little station business with another hour of funk, soul, and jazz just for you here on Upfront Soul.

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Welcome once again back here at the Upfront Soul Ranch. I would encourage you, if you would like to get in touch with me, I always do love to hear from you. You can get in touch with me at Upfront Soul at all of those social media outlets. I love requests. I do dedications. Or if you just want to say hey, we always love to hear from you. Well, we meaning it's the royal we. It's just me here. I love to hear from you. We're going to have another cover here. This is of a great Harry Nilsson tune brought to us by The Fifth Dimension, Rainmaker, here on Upfront Soul.

The Blackbirds, a hot day today. Walking in Rhythm, the Essential Selection, 1973 to 1980. Bernard Pretty Purdy Groovin', that's on Soul Drums. And we started the set and the hour here on Upfront Soul with Rainmaker. And that is The Fifth Dimension from their album, Loves, Lines, Angles, and Rhymes. And of course, that was a Harry Nilsson tune, one of my favorites from his album, Harry. If there's anything I can play for you, drop me a line at upfrontsoul@gmail.com. In the meantime, we're getting back to the music with Joan Armatrading, as promised, from her wonderful album, To the Limit. What Do You Want?

Joy Aladokun there, keeping you around. King Curtis, I Was Made to Love Her. You can find that on a great compilation called Instant Soul. And as promised, we brought you some more Joan Armatrading, What Do You Want, from To the Limits. I am Sanguine Fromage, and I've got some silly sort of tunes coming up for you next. Sending this one out in loving memory of my mother, great Mama Sue, Grandma Sue. George Jackson with Disco Granny. You heard it on Upfront Soul.

0: Wake your ass, Rufus. Come on, Pinky. Sweetheart, get on in here. Yeah.
1: Joe Tex looking for my pig. Sam Cook brought us Shake, sending that one out to my boy Teddy. And George Jackson with Disco Granny. I'm Sanguine Fromage. It is always a joy and a pleasure to be the one at the controls. I hope you're enjoying the music here on Upfront Soul. We've got something from Chewbacca next from his album African Culture. The track is called Rebirth.

Put down that bag of potato chips, that white bread, that bottle of pop. Turn off that cell phone, computer, and remote control. Open the door, then close it behind you. Take a breath offered by friendly winds. They travel the earth gathering essences of plants to clean. Give it back with gratitude. If you sing, it will give your spirit lift to fly to the stars' ears and back. Acknowledge this earth who has cared for you since you were a dream planting itself precisely within your parents' desire. Let your moccasined feet take you to the encampment of the guardians who have known you before time, who will be there after time. They sit before the fire that has been there without time. Let the earth stabilize your post-colonial insecure jitters. Be respectful of the small insects, birds, and animal people who accompany you. Ask their forgiveness for the harm we humans have brought down upon them. Don't worry. The heart knows the way, though there may be high-rises, interstates, checkpoints, armed soldiers, massacres, wars, and those who will despise you because they despise themselves. The journey might take you a few hours, a day, a year, a few years, 100, 1,000, or even more. Watch your mind. Without training, it might run away and leave your heart for the immense human feast set by the thieves of time. Do not hold regrets. When you find your way to the circle, to the fire kept burning by the keepers of your soul, you will be welcomed. You must clean yourself with sage, cedar, or other healing plant. Cut the ties you have to failure and shame. Let go the pain you are holding in your mind, your shoulders, your heart, all the way to your feet. Let go the pain of your ancestors to make way for those who are heading in our direction. Ask for forgiveness. Call upon the help of those who love you. Call your spirit back. It may be caught in corners and creases of shame, judgment, and human abuse. You must call in a way that your spirit will want to return. Speak to it as you would a beloved child. Welcome your spirit back from its wandering. It may return in pieces, in tatters. Gather them together. They will be happy to be found after being lost for so long. Your spirit will need to sleep a while after it is bathed and given clean clothes. Now you can have a party. Invite everyone you know who loves and supports you. Keep room for those who have no place else to go. Make a giveaway. And remember, keep the speeches short. Then you must do this. Help the next person find their way through the dark.

Nyameke Junction, Cloud Tony 1. Sorry, Cloud 21 is the name of the track from Desain. Joy Harjo, Calling the Spirit Back, and that is on her amazing album, I Pray for My Enemies. And Shabaka started that set with Rebirth from African Culture. Got time for one more long set here before we close out this edition of Upfront Soul. And yes, there's going to be a request going out to Chihiro at the end, so stay tuned, sit tight. Right now, it's James Brown, Mother Popcorn, Part 1.

and Retchery, Make Me Up, Funk Me Up. That's going out to Chihiro. Also, that was her request, but I'll send that out also to all the other Japanese funk fans who might be listening. We thank you for your support. Chihiro, Neko Kokoko, Emo, Iris, and all of you out there. Booker T and the MGs sing a simple song. The Ohio Players asking Hoochie Coo. And we started that long set with James Brown, the Godfather of Soul, Mother Popcorn, Part 1. Well, that's the end of this week's edition of Upfront Soul. Thank you so much for tuning in. I am your host, Sanguine Fromage. I hope that you stay tuned to this great radio station. I hope you'll tune in again next week, and always do remember, if you get knocked down, don't stay down. Get up and get down. Upfront Soul comes to you from Community Radio WERU-FM, Blue Hill, Maine, Wabanaki Territory.

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Hello and welcome to the Brazilian Hour. I'm Sergio Mionyshenko. We have a very special show ahead. Don't miss our very special set with samba singers. Sambas with Alcione, Zeca Pagodinho, Diogo Nogueira, Martinho da Vila, Beth Carvalho, Leci Brandão, Doni Vonilara and Paulinho da Viola. Great samba set. But now, let's listen to Roger, followed by the guitarist Lula Galvão, Djavan, and close with Marcos Valle and Joyce, right here on the Brazilian Hour.

Then we had Marcus Valiant, Joyce with Valeu. Preceding them, we heard Javan with Sevilhando from Javan's album D. Guitarist Lula Galvão brought us Maracangalha. Roger opened this set with Fala Brasil. You are listening to the Brazilian Hour. I'm Sergio Mialnischenko. Up next is our set with Samba. Samba was born in Bahia, where African drums, voices and dances survived across generations. In the circles of Samba de Roda, music became memory, resistance and celebration. Carried by Bahia migrants to Rio de Janeiro, Samba found new streets, new verses, in a new pulse, but never lost its ancestral soul. Samba is music and movement, sound and body, the rhythm you hear and the rhythm you feel. Samba lives in the beat of the drums and in the sway of the dancers' steps. The music invites the dance, and the dance answers the music, turning rhythm into celebration. From the intimate circle of Roda de Samba to the grandeur of Carnaval, Samba unites songs and dance as one expression, vibrant, free, and unmistakably Brazilian. The first samba recorded in Rio de Janeiro is widely recognized as Pelo Telefone or On the Telephone, registered in 1916 and recorded in 1917. Credits to Donga and Mauro de Almeida and sang by Baiano. The song marked Samba's entry into Brazil's recording industry. Let's have then our Samba set, and we will feature Alcione, Zeca Pagodinho, Diogo Nogueira, Martinho da Vila, Bete Carvalho, Leci Brandão, Doni Vonilara, and Paulinho da Viola. It's Samba on the Brazilian Hour.

0: And then we had Francis Heim with Pivetti preceding Francis. We heard pianist, composer, singer Tânia Maria with Água de Beber. Carlos Lira opened this set with Tem Dó de Mim. 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Once again, this is Brazilian Hour Z446. The Brazilian Hour is an international program made possible by the Ministry of Foreign Relations of Brazil, with support from the Banner Stifel Center for Brazilian Studies at San Diego State University. For more information, visit brazil.sdsu.edu. 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Thanks for listening, and I hope to be with you next time. E até lá!
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0: Hello, everybody, and welcome to the Putumayo World Music Hour, a musical journey around the globe. I'm Rosalie Howarth.
1: And I'm Dan Storper.
0: And today we tour Le Monde Français, the French world.
1: And a big world it is. French is spoken by around 300 million people in more than 50 countries worldwide. The French and Spanish, along with the British, were the leading colonial powers in the 1600s, and they settled much of the known world, impacting hundreds of millions of people and developing a francophone culture that stretches from Africa to the Caribbean to Louisiana.
0: Let's start in the mother country with a modern example of a celebrated French songwriting style, chanson. Here's Thomas Fersen with Au Café de la Paix at the Café of Peace. It's on the collection Paris.

0: Music in French from Africa. That was Henri de Congé from Cameroon. Françoise is about a lover's quarrel over money. It's on his album, C'est la vie.
1: Senegal is another former French colony in Africa. Here's a duet between Senegalese singer Youssou N'Dour and a Celtic harpist and singer from the Gaelic province of France known as Brittany.
0: A United Earth One by Alan Stivell with Youssou N'Dour is on the Putumayo collection One World, Many Cultures.

0: A Parisian with a truly global background, Dan. That was Karen Ann with Jardin d'Hiver, Winter Garden. It's on the collection called Paris.
1: She was born in Israel, and her father was of Russian Jewish heritage. Her mother was Dutch Indonesian. She was exposed to a wide variety of musical styles as a child, including French chanson and Latin music.
0: We'll be back with more music from the French world by musicians from Haiti and Algeria next set. You can find out about the songs at putumayo.com and stream previous shows in our radio series.
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0: It's Le Monde Français today on the Putumayo World Music Hour. I'm Rosalie Howarth here with Dan Storper. And Dan, these folks are from France, but their heritage spans many other nations.
1: France itself has become a rich tapestry of cultures as people from former French colonies come to live in Paris and other parts of the country. The seven members of Zebda are all first-generation Frenchmen, but their families hail from North Africa, Portugal, Spain, and Italy.
0: Here's Je crois que ça va pas être possible. I think it will be impossible to leave by Zebda.

0: From Haiti, that was Michel Martelly and Haitian Troubadour, featuring vocalist Black Alex on Pamanien Fanan from the French Caribbean collection.
1: Haiti was actually the first independent black republic in the world. It declared its independence from France in 1804. Michel Martelly, known as Sweet Mickey, mixes the danceable Haitian compa with the serenade style known as troubadour from the word troubadour.
0: And here's some music in French that sounds a little like a Brazilian bossa nova. Je reste au lit, or I'm gonna stay in bed, by Pascal Parisot. It's on Putumayo Presents Paris.
2: À quoi ça sert?

0: From Algeria, a North African country in which the French influence is still very strong. That was Hamid Bourouti with Sidi, or My Sir. It's a title of respect in Arabic culture.
1: Our tour of Le Monde Français, the French world, continues in a moment with music from the French West Indies. 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
1: Welcome back to the Putumayo World Music Hour with Kali, who is from the French West Indies. There are several French-speaking islands in the Caribbean: Martinique, Guadeloupe, St. Bart, and St. Martin.
0: Kali is from Martinique, and this song, L'Histoire du Zouk, recreates the roots of Zouk, a popular French Caribbean dance style.
1: This is featured on Putumayo's Caribbean Party Collection.

0: A band from New Caledonia, which is a remote group of islands in the Southwest Pacific. That was OK Rios with Nengoni Nodegu.
1: New Caledonia has beautiful beaches and a number of highly endangered animal and plant species. The culture is an interesting blend of French, the native Kanaks, and the descendants of Chinese and Indonesian laborers. The music is usually very laid back with a hint of reggae.
0: So Le Mans Français extends into the South Pacific. Next, we have a woman who brings together Arabic and European musical traditions, Amina. She's from Tunisia in northern Africa, but lives these days in France, which has a large North African community.
1: Here's Dis-moi pourquoi, Tell Me Why by Amina.

0: That was Pour les Hommes, Pour les Hommes, For the Hearts, For the Men, by Moran, a French-Canadian singer who's been a huge star for decades in France.
1: Another place in North America we see and hear the French influence is in Louisiana. The word Cajun came from Acadian, the French farmers who populated Acadia, a region in Nova Scotia in eastern Canada. In the mid-1700s, they were expelled by the British and marched south through the Appalachians, where they learned traditional folk tunes, which they blended with their French traditional music.
0: Filet is a band that's named after the spice made from sassafras leaves. Pont de Vue is a cautionary tale about a girl who sneaks away to a country dance. It's on the compilation called Cajun.

0: The group Paris Combo, bringing us back home to France, though their members also hail from Australia and Madagascar. That track, Fibre de Verre, was a 1920s gypsy-style swing song from the French Cafe album.
1: Just an example of the amazing variety of musical styles and the number of countries worldwide that celebrate the French language and culture.
0: I'm Rosalie Howarth, and along with my co-host, Dan Storper, we'd like to thank our producers, Shane Sharkey, Edward Stewart, and Caroline Dix, and you for joining us on the journey. You can find out about the music on today's show and stream previous shows in our series at putumayo.com. 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

have had a lot of Afrobeats in the last few years. We have danced to it, we have loved it, and we have shared it with the world. But now, the people want more. Welcome to Afropop Worldwide from PRX. My name is Feife and I am reporting to you from Lagos, Nigeria. My only goal today is to introduce you to a new soundscape. But just before we get there, what you hear right now is the Afro House version of hit single Wait by DJ Neptune. This version was produced by someone you'll hear from later. His name